see. I broke it off cause I'm not settling. 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
2: 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Let's jump right in. We start this recap with the season finale of The Cultural Diary. Tokaloati explores how Turkish coffee became more than a drink, from Ottoman-era coffee houses in Istanbul to its place in homes across the Levant and Oman. This episode looks at ritual, etiquette, hospitality, fortune-telling, the way coffee traditions travel, change, and still hold people together. We also have some exciting news. The Cultural Diary and all its 12 episodes are now available on all podcast platforms. Just look up The Cultural Diary.
3: If you've ever had Turkish coffee, you know it's not a casual drink. It's not your grab-to-go cup on the way to work type of deal. It's a whole process. Tiny pot called a cezve, heated slow, sometimes sugar, sometimes cardamom, foam at the top, you pour it all in, grounds included, no stirring. For me personally, coffee is risky. I'm caffeine sensitive. One cup and my heart's doing that shaky thing. Coffee is that friend who drags you into trauma you didn't sign up for, and clearly that's where the appeal lies. But enough about me. There's an etiquette to Turkish coffee, and I'll tell you about it. First off, it comes in these tiny cups, and you'll almost always get a glass of water on the side. The water serves as a palate cleanser. You sip that first so you actually taste the coffee, not whatever you just ate. And if the foam's missing, you failed, because that's the latte art of the Ottoman Empire. If you stir, you ruin the whole thing. You don't chug, and whatever you do, don't finish the last bit, because that sludge at the bottom serves a purpose if you're into fortune telling. Flip the cup, let someone read your future in the stains, trace the patterns, and predict your messy love life. I don't know if it works, but I heard it feeds your delusions and makes the hangout a lot more fun. Or at least the local aunties make it seem that way.
2: This week also spoke with women's health specialist Juhayna Arheli about changes women may begin experiencing in their 30s and 40s. Their conversation focuses on premenopause, including symptoms that can easily be overlooked or attributed to something else. Brain fog, insomnia, joint pain, weight changes, and changes in mood, as well as when women should consider seeking proper testing and treatment. 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
4: Dr. Juhayna, can you tell me more about how perimenopause affects mental well-being?
5: We have hormone receptors all over our body. So we have hormone receptors in our skin, joints, brain, and of course in our reproductive organs. So therefore, any decline or fluctuations in our hormones is going to affect our brain, it's going to affect our mood, it's going to affect our

0: our memory, our ability to concentrate, our ability to learn. And so that's why many women experience this memory issues or brain fog or even depression when their hormones are fluctuating. I would say to women who feel like, you know, this big link between their hormone shift and their mood is to really consider the treatment, the right treatment. I've had someone who come to me who've tried so many, multiple antidepressants. And she said to me, you know, if antidepressants were going to work, they would have worked by now. And lucky for her, we already started the treatment and she's feeling so much better. The other symptom that could also affect, you know, our well-being when our hormones decline is our ability to fall asleep and our REM sleep, like falling into that deep sleep. So many women in their 40s or in their 50s suffer from insomnia. We have so many women who suffer from insomnia. And of course, that's also because we have so many receptors in our brain. We have estradiol receptors, we have progesterone receptors, we have testosterone receptors. So any decline in these hormones will affect our brain.
1: Staying with Duqa, because she's been very busy this week, she spoke with learning environment specialist Archia Aziz about spaces where young children learn. They discuss how classroom layout, materials, and even the amount of clutter in a room can affect a child's behavior, independence, and curiosity, and why giving children more ownership of their environment can make a difference. Find the whole interview on our SoundCloud at omanafm.om.
2: You walk into a space that has a lot of colorful things on the wall, not one or two nice, beautiful paintings. No, but I'm talking about laminated letters and numbers and colorful carpets and plastic toys and a lot of toys and shelves and shelves and things and learning objectives and rules. How's your mind going to feel? It's going to take you a minute and you're going to question, like, hold on, what do I need to take in and how do I need to behave?
3: Yeah. Yeah. You describe yourself as a learning environment specialist. Could you explain to us what that means?
2: It's creating a space that makes children feel curious. Often we walk into classrooms and they're plastered with things and you're like, what is this doing to the child? Is this for the child or is this for the adult? And it's been a journey, 13 years and more in a classroom, and I feel very passionate about environment. It is very important to me how a child feels when he walks into my classroom.
3: In one of your posts, you actually questioned laminated numbers, letters. Why is that a bad thing?
2: So that post referred to, let's say a child is 3 years old. He walks into your classroom. The child cannot read yet. It will eventually, but cannot read yet. So is this display for you or is this display for the child? And don't get me wrong, I don't want to get in trouble. Our classrooms are beautiful and I'm all for beautiful classrooms. But you don't want your classroom to look like the Museum of Learning Objectives, right? You just wanted to give them the opportunity to think and wonder and explore.
3: Do you think it would be too overwhelming for a child to take in?
2: I mean, come to think of it, even as an adult.
1: Nadia Tai was out reporting on the launch of Al Bara Reads, a new initiative from Omantel and the Children's Public Library designed to make reading more inclusive for children on the autism spectrum. Old public payphones have been transformed into listening stations where children can hear book reflections. Nadia spoke with the organizers, the artist behind the installation, and Al Bara himself for her report. You can find the whole report on our SoundCloud at omanafm.om.
4: Finally, I heard some positive words from Al Bara himself.
5: My name is Al Bara Al Jabri and I'm a reader.
4: Tell me a bit more about this Al Bara initiative.
5: This is something that has been set up to help young readers be able to formulate their own opinions on reading and to get invested in reading, and also to hear my voice while reading if keeps them focused. It also helps like strengthen the interest of reading. And this is also something to help autistic people somehow.
4: What benefit do you think or hope that autistic children will get from this?
5: Well, I'm autistic and I read, and some people dehumanize autistic people by assuming that they can't do anything. Now, there are autistic people with reading disabilities.

0: And that's fine, normal. But if they really are interested in reading, then it shouldn't be a problem if they want to hear my voice and read and, like, formulate their own opinions and feel represented.
1: We also spent some time this week looking at sustainability and transport in Bhopal. I spoke with Zainab Al-Musawi of OJ Innovations about AMID, a platform initiated by the Ministry of Transport, Communications and Information Technology, and developed and operated by Omani SME OJ. 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
2: The basic idea of it is to capture ideas, to make Bhopal as a sustainable government. 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
1: Okay, let's give us an example. Somebody has what kind of issue and it's trying to provide what kind of solution?
2: So we have four different themes in the platform. And we have sub-themes under each main theme. So we have transportation, logistics, communication and information technology, environment and tourism, service improvement, and life quality.
1: When it comes to the final 10 ideas, are all these 10 ideas going to be implemented?
2: We would work on those 10 ideas to be implemented in 2027 Gulf Mobility Forum.
1: After a two-month summer break, Wellness Wednesday is officially back. Master Life Coach Haisha Barrett returned for the first episode of The New Run, tackling decision fatigue, why making choices after choice can wear us down, and what we can do about it. 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
3: It is something that can happen when you've been choosing, when you've been organizing, when you've been comparing, when you've been remembering, when you've been problem solving for so long that the next decision that you have to take is much harder than you normally would. Okay? And the thing is, we have to realize as well with decision fatigue, it's not always the big decisions that will deplete our energy. Sometimes it's actually even the smallest. Okay? So I can give you an example. You've worked all day. And with that comes so many decisions and choices anyway. Let's say you have children, so you're organizing their school, their logistics, their after-school activities, their lunch boxes, etc., etc. And already with that, you've made lots of dozens of little choices. And then you come home, and your spouse asks you, "Hey, honey, what do you want for dinner?" And so at that point, you're facing, you know, you're depleted. You've got decision fatigue, and you're like, "I honestly don't care. You decide." How many times has that happened, you know? And so it's not like you want to burst out your wife or your husband, but at that point, you just don't want to make another decision, okay? And so you have to realize the dinner is not the real problem. It's simply the decision that came after all the others that you had to make during the day. And so we will come to how to deal with decision fatigue later on in the show, but there are many, many ways that when you do feel depleted and low energy, what can you do to make sure that you don't reach that point?
1: This week, we look at the skies with Hisam Al-Mahandis Al-Yafi, an air navigation director at the Civil Aviation Authority, discussing the second phase of the Skybridge, an initiative which explores how drones could transport medical supplies to remote parts of Oman, including a mission using the Saham drone between Salalah and Al-Hilaniyat Islands. You can find the whole interview on our SoundCloud at omanfm.om. What can you say you learned from the first phase, which was from Muscat to Al-Jabal Al-Akhdar? How has that helped develop the second phase in Bhopal?
4: Yeah, the first phase was actually different terrain and environment. The company intended to make it the second phase to experience the drone to a different environment.
1: And finally, Saleh Al-Hajri from the Ministry of Transport, Communications and Information Technology joins us to discuss the Wasl program and Oman's growing express delivery sector. We look at opportunities for Omani SMEs and job seekers, new services through the Naql platform, and plans to gradually introduce electric motorcycles

0: 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Find the whole interview on our SoundCloud at omanfm.om.
1: We also worked with the companies to create infrastructure. So there will be many, many swapping stations in Muscat, working with Muscat Municipality. Also, we launched Salalah Municipality also. And so there will be bikes delivering across Amman with electric mobility.
0: And do you have a certain timeline in mind? When do you think we'll see majority, in your opinion, the majority of the vehicles being electric in the delivery sector?
1: By the end of 2027, you'd see a lot of these bikes. But any new registry would require an electric bike. So we, let's say a new registry will only be for an electric bike, and whatever that is there currently will be replaced by the end of 2028. And should the market expand and grow, we will see more electric bikes than the motorbikes.
0: And there you have it. This has been your weekly recap on 90.4 MNFM. I'm Talal Al-Shahri, and as always, this episode was produced by Hazam Al-Raisi. Have a lovely weekend.
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1: 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A weekly exploration of habits, places, and trends from the Gulf and the wider Middle East. When people talk about coffee, it's always Dunkin' this, Tim Hortons that. But if you zoom out, you realize coffee's actual home is way older and weirder. And that takes you to Turkey. Okay, pause. When I say Turkey, I don't mean coffee magically grew there. No, that was Ethiopia first, then Yemen. Fast forward to the mid-1500s. Istanbul's first coffee houses open up. And these weren't like your modern cafes where you sit with a laptop fake working. These were about storytellers, poets, and the likes, just gathering, gossiping, and possibly roasting whoever was in charge. And to no surprise, the sultans hated it. They kept banning coffee houses, sometimes even coffee itself. They were worried about the conversations. You had men sitting for hours telling jokes about the state. Everyone knew one careless word could be the last thing they said. I tried to imagine it. A cardamom scent in the air with voices layered together. And in some corner, there's a guy nervously saying something a little too bold about the Sultan. Imagine the wrong joke costing you your neck. When my family lived in Irbid, Jordan for a decade while my father was furthering his studies, I wasn't around yet. But I can still see how my dad and sister's love for Turkish coffee grew in those years. It wasn't just a Turkish thing. It was everywhere in the Levant, from Syria to Jordan, and it found its way with them back to Oman. That's probably why I grew up seeing Turkish coffee not as something foreign, but as something that's already part of our household. My family is also quite particular about it now. They know exactly what the foam should look like, how strong the taste needs to be, and when it's done right. If you've ever had Turkish coffee, you know it's not a casual drink. It's not your grab-to-go cup on the way to work type of deal. It's a whole process. Tiny pot called a cezve, heated slow, sometimes sugar, sometimes cardamom, foam at the top, you pour it all in, grounds included, no stirring. For me,

Personally, coffee is risky. I'm caffeine sensitive. One cup and my heart's doing that shaky thing. Coffee is that friend who drags you into trauma you didn't sign up for, and clearly that's where the appeal lies. But enough about me. There's an etiquette to Turkish coffee, and I'll tell you about it. First off, it comes in these tiny cups, and you'll almost always get a glass of water on the side. The water serves as a palate cleanser. You sip that first so you actually taste the coffee, not whatever you just ate. And if the foam's missing, you failed, because that's the latte art of the Ottoman Empire. If you stir, you ruin the whole thing. You don't chug, and whatever you do, don't finish the last bit, because that sludge at the bottom serves a purpose if you're into fortune telling. Flip the cup, let someone read your future in the stains, trace the patterns, and predict your messy love life. I don't know if it works, but I heard it feeds your delusions and makes the hangout a lot more fun. Or at least the local aunties make it seem that way. It's also an act of hospitality. Refusing a cup can feel rude, unless you have an actual excuse. And usually there's something sweet on the side. Turkish delight. A piece of chocolate to balance the bitterness. I find it fascinating. The intentionality of it all. Someone somewhere decided that the experience would be more complete if it started with water, if bitterness had to be paired with sweet. And here's a fun one. Back in the day, when a guy's family came over to ask for a girl's hand, she served coffee. Sweet gesture, right? Well, not always, because sometimes she'd spike his cup with salt instead of sugar. Not to be funny, but to test him. If he chugged it politely without gagging, good husband material. If not, red flag. On to the next one. The Ottomans didn't keep coffee to themselves. From Istanbul, it spread to Cairo, Damascus, Mecca, then Venice, then Europe, then boom, your pumpkin spice latte has Ottoman fingerprints all over it. Whoever controlled coffee houses controlled the narrative. Whoever controlled trade controlled money. Coffee back then was like oil today. It makes me think, what are the coffee houses of today? X? Reddit threads? They don't feel as romantic as smoky Istanbul rooms, but their function is more or less the same. In Turkey now, you'll find sleek cafes with cold brews. Globalization, of course. Some trendy cafes now serve iced Turkish coffee, or mix it with milk, which purists absolutely hate, but it exists. I can't be mad at it, though. It's the same argument you hear in the Gulf about the beauty that is iced karak. There are even instant Turkish coffee powders sold in supermarkets, which remove the slow aspect of it. But the OG Turkish coffee is still very much alive in weddings, homes, those small neighborhood cafes with copper pots. UNESCO even put it on the intangible cultural heritage list. And then there's this thought that coffee wasn't theirs originally. The Ottomans took it, built a tradition, and now it's Turkish coffee. We like to act like culture is pure and fixed, but it's truly just one long group project where everyone copies each other's homework and then pretends it was their idea first. Sometimes it's harmless, like coffee. Other times it feels like theft. You see it with food all the time, where dishes are ripped from the people who made them, then rebranded. Some are Olympic level at crossing that line. Things that clearly belong to one indigenous group suddenly get stamped at someone else's heritage. There's a line that needs to be observed here. That's all I'm gonna say. Maybe the next time you sip Turkish coffee, thick, bitter, with the ground sticking in your teeth, just remember you're basically drinking a piece of history. A history that survived bans, sparked gossip, decided marriages, and still manages to keep people sitting together. There is a beautiful Turkish proverb that says, "A cup of coffee commits one to 40 years of friendship." I hope you enjoyed the last episode of The Cultural Diary Season 1. Special thanks to Abdullah Mawali for editing and mixing this piece. This has been Tuqallawati on 90.4 Oman FM. 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
1: Hello, this is Tuqal Lawati on 90.4 Oman FM. When kindergarten teaching comes to mind, we often think of the children and the lesson or the material. But what about the space around them or the way a classroom is arranged? I'm joined in the studio by Ms. Arshia Aziz, a learning environment specialist with 13 years of experience. We'll be discussing how learning environments are designed and how curiosity and open-minded exploration work in practice. Welcome, Ms. Arshia.
2: Thank you, Toka.
1: You describe yourself as a learning environment specialist.
2: I do, yes.
1: Could you explain to us what that means?
2: If I have to explain this in very simple words, it's creating a space that makes children feel curious. Often we walk into classrooms and they're plastered with things and you're like, what is this doing to the child? Is this for the child or is this for the adult? And it's been a journey, 13 years and more in a classroom, and I feel very passionate about environment. It is very important to me how a child feels when he walks into my classroom. And this is where Chelten & Muscat gave me the opportunity to implement and practice what I always believed. So I suppose my role is to design the space, but most importantly, to create the opportunity for a child to be curious.
1: Lovely. And you are of a Dutch-Pakistani background.
2: Yes.
1: You were living in the Netherlands
2: yes.
1: before, and then you came to Oman
2: yes.
1: 13, 14 years
2: yes.
1: ago. How was it before versus now?
2: It's progressing. We're learning. And I think it is a very important conversation for education at this point, because the future our children are going to inherit is not going to look like this. There's going to be AI that's going to answer the questions we've been teaching them multiple times in schools, right? Over generations. So yeah, I think the most important change that is happening and that should happen is, what are we teaching our children? Are we getting them ready for the future?
1: Mm-hmm.
2: Yeah.
1: And as a teacher, what does your routine look like?
2: You'd think, because of my title, I'd walk into a classroom and start rearranging the furniture, but that's not how it works. It's very child-led. Of course, we have material to teach, and there's a planning in place. But let's say I decided period four, I'm going to teach them counting with sticks. But Julia decides that she wants to build a bridge. I'm going to get on the floor, build that bridge with her, and then maybe count how many blocks it takes.
1: Yeah. And a big part yes. of your approach seems to rely on creating opportunity
2: yes.
1: for exploration.
2: Yes, absolutely.
1: But one pushback would be, a lot of learning requires
2: yes.
1: some level of curiosity.
2: Yes.
1: So how is your approach different from a conventional one?
2: Are we more concerned about what the outcome is, or are we more concerned about what the process is? Do we need children who brilliantly remember everything, or do we need children that are critical thinkers, that are curious, that can problem solve, right?
1: Mm-hmm.
2: It's not about that they're going to create something perfect that we can stick on a wall. For me, it's process over product.
1: Mm-hmm. And another idea that you often refer to is the environment as a third teacher.
2: Yes.
1: How can a physical space actually teach a child?
2: So it is my favorite concept. It doesn't mean that we don't need a teacher in the classroom. It basically means that the classroom is giving a message, what it's doing to its nervous system, how it's calming it down. And honestly, a classroom is very bossy, because when you walk in, you take it all in
1: mm-hmm.
2: and you're sort of like, okay, this is how I need to behave. And if the environment is nice and calm, it already acts like the third teacher. You know, it gives you the opportunity to belong in the environment, like a home away from home.
1: Yeah.
2: Yeah.
1: In one of your posts, you actually questioned limited numbers, letters. Why
2: yes.
1: is that? Why is that a bad thing?
2: So that post referred to, let's say a child is 3 years old. He walks into your classroom. The child cannot read yet. It will eventually, but cannot read yet. So is this display for you or is this display for the child? And don't get me wrong, I don't want to get in trouble. Our classrooms are beautiful and I'm all for beautiful classrooms. But you don't want your classroom to look like the Museum of Learning objectives, right? You just wanted to give them the opportunity to think and wonder and explore.
1: Do you think it would be too overwhelming for a child to take in?
2: I mean, come to think of it, even as an adult, you walk into a space that has a lot of colorful things on the wall, not one or two nice, beautiful paintings. No, but I'm talking about laminated letters and numbers and colorful carpets and plastic toys and a lot of toys and shelves and shelves and things and learning objectives and rules. How's your mind going to feel? It's going to take you a minute and you're going to question, like, hold on, what do I need to take in and how do I need to behave?
1: Yeah. But let's say a child did not use up a space the way you intended him or her to.
2: Yeah.
1: Do you redesign the space?
2: Honestly, I feel that is a win for a teacher, especially in the curiosity approach. It sort of shows that what you were trying to teach them is happening right now because we want them to take the lead. And it doesn't necessarily mean that right in the moment I'm going to redesign the entire space, but I'm going to ask them questions, do what he is interested in, or I'm going to provide some more resources and take it the way they want to take it.
1: And on that note, have you ever set up something and thought, wow, they're going to love this, but they couldn't care less?
2: It's the most humbling experience. Imagine you spent all evening collecting resources and thinking, oh, tomorrow is going to be great. I'm going to make the perfect space. And they walk in 30 seconds and they're out. And you're like, okay, what happened? You do get comfortable with it. And again, they're taking the lead. So
1: you don't see it as a problem that requires solving.
2: No, actually, I see it as a win.
1: Okay.
2: Yeah.
1: So you just assume, well, this is not...
2: I would then automatically assume, okay, they've been in the space, they've taken something away from it, or just right now, they're not excited about it, or they're just not curious about it, and something else is sparking their curiosity, let's take it that way.
1: Mm-hmm. Have you ever seen a child who was considered difficult behave completely different after their environment has changed?
2: All the time. And I'm not going to say that it solves 100% of the problems. But how many times do we hear this child is difficult? And then we start, oh, what can we change in the child? Instead of looking at the environment, is there something that we can change in the environment? Is there something else that the child needs? Is this too overwhelming for him? Is this, is he bored? Does he need to maybe take out his energy first thing in the morning? Does he maybe need like a minute when he comes in and be calm in like a calmer environment? It's not always about the child. Mm-hmm. I feel it definitely depends on how the environment is.
1: Right. Do you feel the need to strike a balance between a messy exploration and maybe not killing the experiment?
2: There's method to the madness, okay? I feel this is a conversation I have all the time with a lot of colleagues and friends. And like, where do you draw the line? But if a child is making mud soup and he wants to add Lego bricks and makes cake out of it, I'm going to let him. Because before you know it, somebody is getting paper and to cut money and the other is a customer and somebody is creating something and the questions that they're asking, this is beautiful. But then we draw the line. We're like, fine, you can mix this, but you can't pour it over your friend's head. So definitely draw a line somewhere.
1: Can you tell us about some of these crazy experiments you do in the classroom?

0: I wouldn't necessarily call them crazy experiments.
1: I'm asking because you mentioned mud, so I'm
0: Yes.
1: like, what other
0: So we have
1: materials
0: a
1: do you
0: mud
1: deal with?
0: kitchen outside. We have a lot of sand, of course, Play-Doh, but then a lot of other natural materials like sticks, fabric, boxes. We keep a lot of scrap paper and a lot of recycled materials like recycled tins. We have loads of them in our home areas, but we also use them all around the classroom.
1: Any pushback from the parents?
0: I feel, yeah, some parents come in and like, what is happening here? But I've never seen a parent who then does not agree with it after a couple of weeks. And they're like, yeah, no, I see it. I see where this is going and I see what they're learning.
1: I see. And finally, with something so open-ended, there isn't necessarily a correct answer at the end to show that the learning
0: Yes.
1: actually happened. So, how do you actually measure what a child has learned? And what if they interact with an activity and, as we mentioned, just
0: Yeah.
1: leave it after 30 seconds?
0: So the evidence of learning for me again is process. I think it's very important for them to critical think, for them to be curious, for them to try again, and sometimes maybe just give up and be like, I can't do it. For me, that is evidence of learning. And if you're going to ask me, how did my child do today? I am going to say like, oh, Ahmed was amazing at, he was thinking today and he was problem solving and he helped a friend and he asked a friend and they did this together and they built a bridge or they built a tower and it was so nice. For me, that is evidence of learning.
1: It's really interesting just how much thought can go into a learning space and
0: Absolutely.
1: how even small details can define the way children interact and learn. Miss Arshia, where can we find you on social media?
0: It's Arshia Aziz, like my name, and if you search for Learning Environment Specialist online, you'll also find me.
1: Great. Thank you so much for
0: Thank
1: joining me
0: you.
1: and for sharing your experience with
0: Thank you so
1: us.
0: much.
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1: In a world that never stops rushing, when was the last time you stopped to listen? Not to the noise around you, but to the thoughts

rahmatullahi wa barakatuh. My name is Asma Riyami. This is another episode of Between Candid Thoughts. Welcome to today's reflective audio journey. Welcome to this space for curiosity and growth. Every episode, I ask myself a question and I share it with you. And today, this is what I'm asking myself. When was the last time I felt genuinely proud of myself? And I had to sit with this one for a moment. When was the last time I felt genuinely proud of myself? When was the last time you felt genuinely proud about yourself, my dear listener? Not because someone praised you, not because you received an award, not because you achieved something that looked impressive from the outside, but because you knew what it took to get there. I think sometimes we're so focused on where we are going that we never really stop to recognize how far we've come. We celebrate promotions, that graduation, that shiny achievement. But what about the quiet victories? Getting out of bed when life felt really heavy, walking away from something that isn't good for us, or even just simply having a difficult conversation. You know, starting again after giving up, choosing yourself, asking for help, forgiving yourself, I think these moments don't necessarily look extraordinary. They're not as shiny as that award or that recognition at work. But I really think they are. I genuinely do. I've realized that sometimes, even I can be incredibly generous with other people's accomplishment, the way I am happy seeing someone succeed. However, sometimes I dismiss my own. I dismiss my own success, my own achievement, saying, oh, it wasn't a big deal, I got this, or I got lucky. Or I am just really good at this because I have the right experience, or it's because I've done this for a very long time. Maybe pride doesn't have to be arrogance. Maybe healthy pride is simple recognition, looking at myself, or you looking at yourself and saying, I know what it took. I do. So today, I want you to ask, and I want to ask, what have I done that the younger version of me would be proud of? And maybe, just maybe, we deserve to remember. Going on a short break and I'll be back.

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2: 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It's Esma here. This is 90.4 R1 FM. Now, I have learned, or I am learning, that philosophers and thinkers have been talking about the importance of recognizing our own growth. Let's begin with Aristotle. Now, Aristotle believed that human flourishing was connected to developing our character through repeated actions or habits. In other words, becoming a good and capable person isn't usually one dramatic moment. It's built through small choices again and again and again. Now this means that some of the things we should be proudest of maybe things that nobody else sees but ourselves, like the patience we have been practicing, the courage we've developed, the habits we've built, the ways we've learned to respond to things differently. Marcus Aurelius as well, he emphasized inner character over external recognition. And I really think that that gives us an interesting way to think about pride in general. What if I stopped asking, what will other people think of me? And instead start asking, do I respect the person I'm becoming? How am I with me? Because I think external praise is unpredictable. You don't know what's going to happen. Some days people will notice us, other days they will not. And our relationship with ourselves, though, that's always here. That's, that's not sometimes. This is always here. So maybe genuine pride comes from knowing that I acted according to my values, or I kept going, or I did something difficult, I became braver or kinder. Pride isn't about believing we're better than anyone else. It's maybe simply the ability to look at ourselves honestly and acknowledge, hey, me looking at myself in the mirror, I did something worth being proud of. Thank you so much for hanging out with me so far. I'm going on a short break and I will be back.

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1: In a world that never stops rushing, when was the last time you stopped to listen? 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Now, I'd like to share this listening experience lined up for us next. Let's take a short breather from today's reflection. Now, I've got this song called Let It Go. It is by the artist Theo. Now, this single was released back in 2020. Let This Go is about reaching the point where you have to release something, or maybe someone you've been holding on to. There's a feeling of emotional exhaustion and acceptance rather than simply staying angry or bitter. Now, I think the title of the song is important because letting go isn't necessarily saying that the relationship or experience didn't matter, because at the end of the day, we still care. But it is more about recognizing that continuing to hold on is hurting way more than moving forward. Now, let's give this song a listen and I will be back.

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1: 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Now, my dear listener, take a moment. Let's all take a moment together. Place your hand gently over your heart if it feels comfortable, and easily, gently breathe in and breathe out. Think about the person you were a year ago, maybe even 5 years ago. Think about everything that person didn't know yet, everything that they haven't experienced yet. Everything they were still learning. And maybe we can affirm something today. I honor how far I have come. I recognize the strength it took me to get here, and I am allowed to be proud of myself. I honor how far I have come. I recognize the strength it took me to get there. I am allowed to be proud of myself. I celebrate victories nobody else saw. I celebrate victories nobody else saw. I give myself credit for the moments I kept going. I give myself credit for the moments I kept going. I am proud of the ways I have grown. I am proud of the ways I have grown. Let's take another deep breath. You don't need to minimize your achievements to remain humble. You don't need permission to recognize yourself. So quietly, say this to yourself. I know what it took. I know what it took. I am proud of the person I am becoming. I respect my journey. I give myself permission to celebrate. I know what it took. I am proud of the person I am becoming. I respect my journey, and I give myself permission to celebrate. And let's lock this down with one final deep breath. Before you move on with your day, my dear listener, remember one thing. Remember one thing you have done that you're proud of. That's your homework for today. Hold that gently. You don't need anyone else to validate it. Just you. Sometimes you can be the person who finally says to yourself, I am proud of you. Thank you so much for hanging out with me today.

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2: 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Everything discussed in Between Candid Thoughts comes from a place of personal reflection, lived experience, curiosity, and research. I am not a mental health professional, therapist, counselor, or medical expert, and nothing shared here should be considered professional advice or a substitute for seeking support from qualified professionals. This space is simply an invitation to think, question, reflect, and explore ideas together. Some thoughts may resonate with you deeply, others may not, and that's okay. My intention is not to provide answers for your life, but to create space for meaningful questions. Questions that encourage self-awareness, growth, and honest conversations with ourselves. My dear listener, take what serves you, leave what does not. Trust your own wisdom, your own experiences, and when needed, seek guidance from professionals who are trained to support you. Thank you so much for sharing this moment with me. Until next time, keep wondering, keep reflecting, and keep making space for your candid thoughts. Ma'a salama.

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This is Tuqallawati. If you've spent any amount of time with women past their 20s, they will often talk about brain fog, changes in weight, hair loss, low energy, and wondering whether everything they knew about their bodies was true. Today, we're getting some actual answers. Joining me is Dr. Juhaina Rahaili, a specialist in women's health and

0: holistic care. To talk about what women may start experiencing in their 30s and 40s, what's normal and what's worth checking, and which of the wellness claims we keep hearing actually are true. Dr. Jahina, welcome.
1: Thank you. Thanks for having me here.
0: Thank you. A lot of women describe reaching their 30s and 40s and noticing that suddenly something feels off, like their body isn't quite behaving in a way that they're used to. What's actually changing during this life stage?
1: Well, actually, this is a very broad question. But as a functional and holistic women's health specialist, I see many women experiencing hormonal shift during this time, especially from their mid-30s into their 40s and in 50s. This could be because of so many reasons. One of them is as their hormones are declining or fluctuating in their perimenopause. Many women would experience this, some very vague symptoms, and they are feeling off, they don't really know what's going on. The other reasons for them to experience this hormonal shift is accumulation of stress or depletion or burnout. I also see many women in my clinic who are experiencing an accumulation of endocrine disruptors and or prolonged use of synthetic hormones. And by that, I mean the oral contraceptive pills or the implants and IUDs. Now, it's important to note that, you know, with bioidentical hormones are not the same as the synthetic hormones that are in the oral contraceptive pills or the implants. And
0: can you tell me some of the most common symptoms that women report around that age?
1: There are many common symptoms for perimenopause specifically. The common symptoms for perimenopause or menopause are hot flushes, mood swings, or vaginal dryness. And I would say that most people are aware of these symptoms. However, there are some less common symptoms, such as dry skin, joint pain, frozen shoulders, muscle aches. Some people may describe having dry ears and itchy ears or ringing in their ears. Some people experience depression, low energy, brain fog. And I would say also insomnia is one of the very common symptoms, but many women, I would say, are not aware of.
0: That's a wide range of symptoms. Mm-hmm. Dr. Jahina, can you tell me more about how perimenopause affects mental well-being?
1: We have hormone receptors all over our body. So we have hormone receptors in our skin, joints, brain, and of course in our reproductive organs. So therefore, any decline or fluctuations in our hormones is going to affect our brain. It's going to affect our mood. It's going to affect our memory, our ability to concentrate, our ability to learn. And so that's why many women experience this memory issues or brain fog or even depression when their hormones are fluctuating. If you know about postnatal depression, for example, it's because of the big fluctuations in hormones. Similar to that, women in perimenopause can experience this during perimenopause or even after in postmenopause. I would say to women who feel like, you know, this big link between their hormone shift and their mood is to really consider the treatment, the right treatment. I've had someone who come to me who've tried so many, multiple antidepressants. And she said to me, you know, if antidepressants were going to work, they would have worked by now. And lucky for her, we already started the treatment and she's feeling so much better. The other symptom that could also affect, you know, our well-being when our hormones decline is our ability to fall asleep and our REM sleep, like falling into that deep sleep. So many women in their 40s or in their 50s suffer from insomnia. We have so many women who suffer from insomnia. And of course, that's also because we have so many receptors in our brain. We have estradiol receptors, we have progesterone receptors, we have testosterone receptors. So any decline in these hormones will

0: affect our brain.
1: What about the effect of perimenopause on sexual health or urinary health?
0: Again, we have these receptors in our skin and our mucosal membrane. So any decline in our estradiol levels is going to cause a decline in our the plumpness of the mucosal membrane. And therefore, many women experience vaginal dryness in their 50s or 60s and might even start from the early 40s. Vaginal dryness is a very common symptom, but no one is talking about this. Women often suffer in silence. They don't really know that there is a treatment or there is a solution for this, which may also lead to, vaginal dryness can lead to painful intercourse and recurrent urinary tract infections. And again, women will probably experience some increase in urgency or frequency or some urinary incontinence, but they don't really make this link that it is hormone related. And it is hormone related. It's related to their decline in their estradiol. So the treatment is simple. The treatment is just using a topical estradiol cream. It's not hyaluronic acid. It's not a moisturizer. There is a treatment. And we know the evidence has shown that using this estradiol vaginal cream has reduced the rate of hospitalization, reduces the rate of recurrent vaginal infections or even urinary infections. So, yes.
1: What do you think is the right course of action here to raise awareness on such an issue?
0: I've made it my mission to educate women about the importance of using vaginal estrogen. I think there is no shame about this. It's every woman would experience this at some point in her life. So I want to raise the awareness about the importance of using this, but also improving the quality of life for women on this.
1: All right. I want to know more about hot flushes. What are those?
0: So this is a feel. It actually varies between women. So sometimes women would describe having a feeling of this heat coming all over them. That's sudden. It can come at any time. It's like flushing of heat or a rush of heat in their body. Some people would describe it as just feeling hot at night or feeling their temperature is just feeling hotter than usual. And other women would describe having hot feet, for example. So this umbrella term for hot flushes can actually present itself in so many forms in different women.
1: And this is regardless of the weather or the
0: yes.
1: temperature?
0: Yeah.
1: Okay. Can you tell us the difference between menopause and perimenopause?
0: Yeah. So women can go into perimenopause for about 10 years before they reach menopause. And menopause is the day of or the anniversary, one year anniversary from a day that they had no periods at all. So if women had no periods for 1 year, then that day is their menopause. And then after that 1 year anniversary, they become postmenopause.
1: And there is a whole other category of symptoms that people might not immediately connect to perimenopause. What are some of the lesser known changes that women may experience, particularly when it comes to things like urinary health or skin or even joint pain?
0: Mm-hmm. I think, one of the very common symptoms, and I would say at least 99% of women would experience the symptoms at some point in their life, is vaginal dryness. This is something women feel very alone in experiencing, and or they suffer in silence. And because of the loss of estrogen in our skin and our mucosal membrane, we start to experience this dryness in our skin, and our even sometimes some women experience dry eyes, dry ears. And of course, with the loss of collagen in our joints, they start to experience osteoarthritis or, knee pain and frozen shoulders or muscle aches.
1: The tricky thing is, a lot of this sounds like it could be caused by many different things. So how do you actually tell the difference between perimenopause and stress or burnout and aging? How do you actually tell the difference?
0: It's not easy to tell the difference. But I think when you sit with, the

0: When I sit with the women and I take a full history, I understand the full picture. I try to understand why they are here at this point of their life. And then I look at their everything that has happened in their last like 10 years of their life, for example. And then we run some blood tests, and from the blood tests, we often are able to tell if this is stress related or a perimenopause or menopause related, or in most of the cases, it's both.
1: A lot of women also report that their body changes despite not changing their food habits. So does your metabolism actually take a hit around your 30s or 40s?
0: Yes, of course. Your metabolism declines in your 40s. And that's because, again, of the decline in your estrogen levels. So as our estrogen or estradiol levels decline in our body, our metabolic rate decline. And some women may even experience just weight gain as their main symptom in perimenopause and menopause. So yeah, that's why like things like strength training and working, improving your metabolism is so important at this stage of life.
1: Many women link this weight gain to a hormonal issue. Can you really look at symptoms like these and say hormones are the problem?
0: It's most of the time it is hormones. And now, Duha, when we talk about hormones, this is not just the reproductive hormones. We're also, we need to think about insulin and insulin resistance and their testosterone and estradiol and progesterone and their thyroid. So it could be hormone issue. It could be, so have they been tested? Are there hormone levels within the optimal range, or is it just normal? Because most of the women complain about, okay, yes, I do have all of these symptoms, but my test is normal. I don't want women to have a normal blood test. I want them to be in their optimal range for their, thyroid hormone, for their insulin hormone, for their cortisol. So when we look at hormone health, we look at all of the other hormones, not just the perimenopause or the reproductive hormones that most people are aware of.
1: Interesting. Doctor, this brings me to deficiencies. When someone comes in with fatigue or hair loss, which deficiencies are actually worth investigating rather than just immediately buying supplements?
0: One of the things that I always investigate when someone comes in with hair loss is, of course, vitamin D, zinc levels, and their ferritin levels. Their ferritin level needs to be above 75 minimum for their, optimal hair health.
1: Exercise is also another area where advice, you know, seems to change once women are at this age. Do you think women should be exercising differently in their 40s than they did in their 20s? And are there any reservations around high-intensity workouts?
0: I guess a combination of both, like, you know, strength training and high intensity workouts is important at this phase. So if someone has already, like, always done high intensity exercise, I won't say to them to stop. But if they haven't done any exercise and they are they can't exercise like all the time, then I would tell them to focus on strength training exercises. And the reason being is that I want them to focus on improving their lean body mass and improving their and by that then they would improve their metabolic rate and their ability to burn fat and build muscles. My only reservations when it comes to high intensity exercises is for women, if the woman is experiencing like burnt out or low cortisol, if they are having some depletion symptoms, then I won't advise them to do high intensity exercises because that just defeats the purpose of the treatment. I always encourage women to do strength training in their 30s, and then they are, of course, like have good muscle mass when they are in their 40s. And doing strength training is important to improve that, to improve your lean body mass, and then by that you are improving your ability to burn fat and burn calories and burning fat, and which means that's going to lead to weight loss. It will counteract the decline in your metabolic rate in your 40s.
1: What about this claim that high-intensity workouts can raise cortisol levels and therefore aren't ideal?

0: What's your take on that?
1: That's true. High intensity exercises can raise cortisol levels, but it shouldn't be avoided at all time. I guess doing some high intensity exercises is also important for your cardiac health and so on. So having a balance and working with working with a personal trainer is important, so then they can balance the type of exercises that you're doing.
2: When it comes to supplements like magnesium, probiotics, powders, there seems to be something for everything now.
1: Yes.
2: What actually has decent evidence behind it, and where should women be skeptical?
1: In general, if we are talking about the evidence behind supplements, creatine has the highest amount of evidence for women's health. So it supports their brain function, their muscle health, their energy and metabolism. So having 3 to 5 grams of creatine per day for women is important.
2: Are there any quote-unquote trendy supplements that women have been, you know, advertising and talking about online that you think they should be skeptical about?
1: One of them is ashwagandha. Like, you know, I hear many people here in Oman are having ashwagandha. Actually, ashwagandha shouldn't be taken by everyone. It doesn't suit everyone. And you need also to check the quality of the herbs that you're taking. And many people, I also want to highlight, you know, there is a difference between high quality supplements and the supplements that you can get from everywhere and anywhere online. There was a study that was done and looked at the ingredients of these supplements that you can buy online, and it checked that actually the claims that was written on the labels on these supplements are not true. So even if it says, okay, well, you're having 300 milligrams of magnesium in something that's not a quality checked, then it probably doesn't have 300 milligrams of magnesium.
2: Right. Dr. Jehaina, I think there are some women out there listening to us and thinking, great, there are way more things to worry about. So if a woman genuinely feels like her body has changed and she doesn't know why, where should she actually start?
1: Start by finding someone who could look at the whole picture, who would listen to your symptoms. Most of the women who come to me, they feel like they have not been listened to. Women feel like they have been dismissed because, as I say, these symptoms are wide and like they are vague and you don't really know where do you start. So someone who would believe that they have these symptoms then would look at their health as a whole picture and then do the right test, invest in the right test, invest in the treatments. Unfortunately, with the bioidentical hormones, it's not readily and freely available in Oman, but there is a way of getting this treatment. So start from there. Many people waste their time Googling their symptoms, finding the answers from ChatGPT or from social media. But please don't try to self-diagnose yourself. Get the advice from the right people and get tested.
2: I have one last question for you regarding ChatGPT.
1: Yes.
2: How harmful it is to Google your symptoms and try to get medical advice?
1: ChatGPT, you know, answers like is AI in general is an advancement, and AI has helped us in so many ways. But when it comes to medical advice and a personalized medical advice, I think ChatGPT cannot give you a personalized medical advice. There is still that risk that it's going to miss something or doesn't look at the full picture, like when there is a human-to-human connection or there is another like human asking you the questions.
2: Great. And this brings us to the end of our conversation. Thank you so much for joining us today.
1: Thank you. Thank you so much, Tuha.
2: This was Dr. Jehaina Raheli, specialist in women's health and holistic care, helping us make a little more sense of the changes women can experience. Dr. Jehaina, again, thank you so much.
1: Thank you.
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In the name of Allah, most gracious, most merciful, all praise be to Allah, the Master of the Day of Judgment, and peace and blessings be upon our beloved Messenger Muhammad sallallahu alayhi wa sallam. Dear brothers and sisters, assalamu alaikum wa rahmatullahi wa barakatuh. Welcome to your show Roadmap, and I'm your host Hatim Al Abdissalam, and we are continuing with our Quranic wisdom. And we ask Allah subhanahu wa ta'ala to teach us that what we do not know, and to grant us knowledge and wisdom, and to grant us patience in the journey of learning. Today, inshallah, we're continuing our journey. And the first title that we will be studying is Submission to Allah. Islamic spirituality is in essence Allah-centered and not self-centered. When you discover your creator, you instantly establish communication between yourself and your creator. The Quran advocates the culture of spirituality. Quranic spirituality has nothing mysterious about it. It is a well-known discipline. It is only an alternative name for intellectual development. The formula for Quranic spirituality is expressed in Surah Al-Imran, the chapter of Al-Imran. Allah explicitly say in Surah 3, Ayah 79,

And the translation is, become men of God. Becoming a man of God means adopting a God-oriented life. The God-oriented way of life is a complete way of life. It calls for the use of all human faculties. It means God-oriented thinking, God-oriented speech, God-oriented behavior, God-oriented morality. The God-oriented life is another term for the spirituality life. In this verse, the Quran uses the word al-Rabbani. It means a spiritual person or a Rabb-oriented person. In fact, Islam is a religion of spirituality. It is a discipline that can be explained in terms of reason. Islamic spirituality is based on thinking. Islamic spirituality is based on contemplation rather than meditation. It is mind-based rather than heart-based. It arises from the awakening of the intellectual faculty. When you think about the truth and you discover it, then you become a spiritual person. When you ponder over the world around you, when your thinking goes beyond your immediate surroundings, you discover the truth that is beyond you, beyond your time and space. You become conscious of yourself as well as your creator. This is the beginning of the spiritual process in your personality, and this process will continue to evolve.

Islamic spirituality is in essence God-centered and not self-centered. When you discover your creator, you instantly establish communication between yourself and your creator. It is like establishing a connection between the electrical bulb in your room and the powerhouse situated outside your room. Just as the electric connection illuminates your room, so also does the divine connection illuminate your whole personality. Then you become Rabbani, or a man of God. The formula for Quranic spirituality is very simple. Simple living and high thinking. Simple living prevents you from succumbing to distraction, thus allowing you to find more time to engage your mind in meaningful arenas. Simple living and high thinking are interdependent. Simple living gives you more time for high thinking, and high thinking makes you a man capable of simple living. Spirituality is the essence of divine life. Spirituality leads to a life where there is no tension, no negative thoughts. In other words, spirituality makes us positive human beings. My dear brothers and sisters, the idea of spirituality is translated in many different shapes and forms around the world. Some people go for seclusion. Some people go for individuality. Some people go for realization to reach the level of spirituality. And sometimes it has nothing to do with God at all. It is all revolving around yourself. But in Islam, it's very, very clear. Spirituality is when you detach yourself from this world, where this world is important for you to survive, but it is not the end means. It is not the end of the story. Your heart and mind is attached with your creator. And the way for you to reach your creator or to build the relationship with your creator is through slowing down, looking around you and appreciating what you have and trying to understand the magnitude of greatness that is around you, what Allah has created. Whether you look into yourself as a human being and the miracles that are appearing in yourself, whether it is your eye, the mechanism of breathing, your kidneys as filters, your heart that is pumping from the day you are in your mother's womb until you die without a break, and so on. Or you look at your surroundings, whether the birds that are floating in the sky without anything holding them, or the mountains that have roots doubled or tripled their size under the ground, or you look at the ocean and what lies in the ocean from miracles and wonders of the Creator. So spirituality is not sitting in silence, isolating yourself in a room. No, spirituality is being loud, is connecting with your Creator and speaking up about your Creator, remembering Him, thanking Him, and appreciating Him. And that's when you start being spiritual truly to the one and only Creator of the heavens and the earth. Now, we can move on to the next section, which is under the title, The Rise and Fall of a Nation. The process of building a nation is like growing a garden. If you start by sowing seeds, you can grow a beautiful garden. Everything that happens in this world is controlled by the well-known laws of nature. The same is true of the rise and the fall.

of a nation. The Quran in chapter Al-Anfal, Surah Al-Anfal, which means the spoils of war, gives substance to this law. Allah says in Surah 8, Ayah 53,

and the translation is, God would never withdraw a favor that he had conferred upon a people unless they changed what is in their inner selves. God is all-hearing and all-knowing. The same law is referred to in another Quranic chapter. Allah says in Surah 13, Ayah 11,

And the translation is, God does not change the condition of a peoples unless they change what is in their hearts. By the word peoples, the Quran means the nation or society, and by the word heart or inner self, the Quran refers to individuals. Here the Quran refers to that law of nature which determines the fate of people or nations. This law applies without expecting to all. This law applies without exception to all nations. According to this law, the destiny of a nation depends upon the individuals of which it is composed. Every individual is an important unit of his or her nation. If the individuals are good in character, the whole nation will be good. But if the individuals are bad in character, then the whole nation will become bad. This law tells us how to reform a nation or a society after deterioration has set in. This law gives us the starting point whenever it has become apparent that a nation has fallen into evil ways. We have to start our reform from its individual members. That is the only possible way to begin. You can successfully address an individual mind, but you cannot similarly address a crowd. This means that in such a situation, we have to change individuals through education, both formally and informally. We have to change their minds and hearts. We have to change their way of thinking. We have to do condition. We have to decondition their conditioned minds. Initially, every nation is a favored nation. God is merciful to every group of people. But with the passage of time, signs of degeneration begin to appear. Now the question is, what to do to regain the initial position? How to rebuild a society which has gone into decline? The answer is, begin from the beginning. Begin with individual reform by addressing the individual.

individual. You can reach out to society as a whole, but if you start by addressing society in totality, you will not get anywhere. The process of building a nation is like growing a garden. If you start by sowing seeds, you can grow a beautiful garden. But if you start with the garden itself, you will not reach your desired goal. My dear brothers and sisters, this is a very, very powerful passage. And it is important for us to understand that, yes, we do want the big scale change in our societies. We want to see the change fast. But throughout history, we come to understand that little baby steps changes the society eventually. You start with yourself, with your kids, with your sibling, with your neighbor, with your colleagues at work, and eventually you will see, or you will reap, or you will reap the fruits of that change. And many influential figures in history started step by step, including Prophet Muhammad, peace be upon him. He did not go the big scale in the beginning. He started with one individual, then the other, and followed by Islam being spreading from the East to the West. And if you are in a position where your civilization or your community is high in status, it is also very hard to maintain that, because without maintaining it, you will definitely lose it. And that's what happened to the Muslims who were in the peak of their civilization in Andalusia for 800 years. And suddenly the entire empire collapsed. There is no guarantee for any nation, whether they are Muslims or non-Muslims, to stay on top. If you don't follow the laws of Allah that are put in place, and if you don't sustain what you achieved, you are going to lose your position definitely. And for individuals who are very keen and earning to change society, start with yourself. Start with the baby steps. Start with getting up early and praying Fajr on time in the mosque. That's a huge step. And if you can influence yourself to do that, and then influence one more person, and one more person, and one more person, then sooner or later, you're going to see the change in the society. The mindset is going to change. The behavior is going to change. Everything in life is going to change. Do not be in a rush, but take baby steps, you know, slowly but surely. Now we move on to the next section, which is under the title Practical Wisdom. Practical wisdom means opting for the less than ideal when the ideal is not achievable. King Solomon, who lived in ancient times, was the ruler of Palestine and Syria. He was also an Israelite prophet, peace be upon him. One of his contemporaries was the Queen of Sheba, who ruled Yemen from circa between 1100 to 900 BC. According to biblical and Quranic accounts, she received a letter from the powerful King Solomon, peace be upon him, in which he demanded that she surrender to him. What happened after she received the letter is thus recorded in the chapter of the ants, Surat Al-Naml, where

And the translation is, the Queen of Sheba said, O counselors, an honorable letter has been delivered to me. It is from Solomon. It reads, in the name of God, most gracious, most merciful. Do not exalt yourselves above me, but come to me in all submission. Now advise me in this, counselors. I never decide any affair till I have conferred with you. They said, we are strong and our prowess in battle is great, but the decision is in your hands. So consider what you will command. She said, surely, when mighty kings invade a country, they despoil it and humiliate its noblest inhabitants. These men will do the same. Then, according to the tradition, the Queen of Sheba avoided confrontation by opting for surrender. Thus, she saved her country from invasion by King Solomon's army, peace be upon him. This surrender was only in the political sense. In all other senses, she was able to continue to rule autonomously. The people of Sheba were a trading nation. By this partial political surrender, they were also able to continue trading as before. This kind of act was not surrender, but a good example of practical wisdom. Practical wisdom means opting for the less than ideal when the ideal is not achievable. King Solomon was very strong in terms of military power, while the Queen of Sheba was not nearly so strong. Moreover, the interests of her people lay in trading and not in developing their homeland into a military power. So by the strategy of a political surrender, which was of a partial nature, the Queen of Sheba was able to save her regime as well as her trade. This practical wisdom is indispensable not only for rulers, but for every individual, for controversy is a part of life. In the midst of controversy, everyone tries to produce an ideal solution. But the fact is that in most cases, the ideal cannot be achieved. The best formula there

0: Therefore, is for everyone to opt for the possible. Don't run after what is clearly impossible or likely to have a disastrous outcome. That is what is meant by practical wisdom. My dear brothers and sisters, this is very, very interesting. And I find it that it's amazing how when a leader cares about the people and their well-being more than the egoistic nature of a leader. Normally, leaders don't want to let go of their thrones. Even if they know that they are weak and they will be defeated, they will also go through it and want to prove something. But in this particular situation, this queen, despite knowing she might have a chance in winning this battle, but she looks at the cons and pros, and she looks at the interest of her people and what is good for them, and she makes that decision. But she doesn't make also that decision alone. She consults and hears others. You know, maybe they have a better idea, maybe they have a better condition. But at the end, she made the right, you know, call, and she saved her nation. And after that surrender, I don't think that King Solomon, you know, disturbed them or erupted their daily life or even got involved with her, you know, ruling. So she got a win-win situation, which was beneficial for her and her people. And maybe also she did her homework and found out about the background of King Solomon, that he is a righteous king and he will not harm them and they will be safe under his rule. And that's what happened. Now we move on to the next part, which is under the title, After Night There Is Day. The present is temporary, like the night, and it is certain that after some days there will be a bright future. In the early period of his mission, when the Prophet of Islam, peace be upon him, and his companions were in Mecca, they were facing great hardships that led to despair and frustration. It was a grim situation. The companions started asking whether their mission had strayed into a blind alley. At this critical time, God Almighty revealed the chapter of Al-Duha, which means the glorious morning light. Allah says in Surah 93, Ayah 1 to 4,
1: والضحى والليل إذا سجى ما ودعك ربك وما قلى وللآخرة خير

0: بنعمة ربك فحدث.
1: And the translation is, the glorious morning light is a witness, and the night when it darkens is a witness that your Lord has not forsaken you, nor is he displeased with you, and the future will indeed be better for you than the present. These Quranic verses refer to a phenomenon of nature. Due to the rotation of the planet Earth on its axis, there is a constant succession of day and night. This natural phenomenon gives us a great lesson for our life. The succession of day and night symbolizes the succession of a positive experience and negative experience. In our life also, there are dark nights and bright mornings, despair and hope, obstacles and ways out. These show that one should not become the victim of frustration by looking only at one's present. One must be hopeful about the future. The present is temporary, like the night, and it is certain that after some days, there will be a bright future. So the best policy for a person is to work in the present and be sure that someday success will come and bear him aloft. In the case of the Prophet of Islam, peace be upon him, and his companions, this principle proved to be true in the complete sense of the word. In their present, they adapted this Quranic formula, and then in the later days, they achieved an unprecedented success in their mission. This law of nature is eternal. It applies to individuals as well as to groups of people. Individual success and group achievement are both covered by this common principle. Quite simply, this principle means work hard in the present and be hopeful about the future. Life is divided into two parts, the period of struggle and the period of achievement. The period of struggle is like night, and the period of achievement is like day. Night certainly leads into morning. And this is true likewise of human life. One struggle is bound to create a bright future. The only policy we are required to adapt is wait and see. My dear brothers and sisters, we mentioned previously that this life is a test. And for sure, all of us will go through challenges, obstacles, and hardship. But our faith teaches us that we have to look at ahead and see the light at the end of the tunnel. Inna ma'al usri yusra, for every difficulty there is an ease. And Allah subhanahu wa ta'ala has repeated this twice. Therefore, we should strive now with the challenges we have, but in hope for a better future. And I am yet to meet a person who has struggled and strived with a mindset of a brighter future, and the brighter future did not arrive. So you need to trust your Lord, and you need to trust yourself and continue and strive and take the journey. And eventually, Allah will make you see the light at the end of the tunnel.
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1: Now we move on to the next section, which is under the title, The Real Achiever. Arrogance means denying the bounty of Allah, and modesty means acknowledgement of Allah's contribution. Arrogance vitiates one's personality with negativity, while modesty creates positive thinking. In the chapter of Al-Qasas, the story, the Quran records a story which has a great lesson for every man and woman. Qarun or Korah was a wealthy member of the Israeli community of ancient Egypt. When Qarun became arrogant because of his wealth,

Some of his community members told him that arrogance would not serve him well. According to the Quranic version, the story is as follows. Allah says in Surah 28, Ayah 76 to 78,

0: وأكثر جمعا ولا يسأل عن ذنوبهم المجرمون.
1: And the translation is, Qarun was one of Moses' people, but he behaved arrogantly towards them. We had given him such treasures that their very keys would have weighed down a band of strong men. His people said to him, Do not exult in your riches, for Allah does not love the exultant. But seek the home of the hereafter by means of that which Allah has bestowed on you. Do not forget to take your portion of the hereafter in this world. Be good to others as Allah has been good to you, and do not strive for evil in the land, for Allah does not love the evildoers. But he said, I have been given it only because of the art I possess. According to the Quranic account, Qarun was punished by Allah on account of his arrogance. The story enshrines one of the divine laws. If someone receives wealth, he should be grateful to Allah. Otherwise, he will be disgraced by Allah Almighty. Any achievement in this world is due to two factors. Number one, one's own efforts. And number two, the support of the infrastructure established by Allah in this world. The ratio is very unequal. One's own share is less than 1%, while the share of the divine infrastructure is more than 99%. This being so, it is quite unrealistic for a man or a woman to become arrogant. The only realistic behavior for an achiever is for him or her to show complete modesty and humility. Arrogance means denying the bounty of Allah, and modesty means acknowledgement of Allah's contribution. According to the Quran, the arrogant should be punished for their ungratefulness, and the modest should be blessed with greater bounty. This, moreover, is directly related to personality development. Arrogance vitiates one's personality with negativity, while modesty creates positive thinking. There is a great difference between the two. Negative thinking

the source of all kinds of evil, while positive thinking is the source of all kind of goodness. Wise men are always modest in their behavior. My dear brothers and sisters, we see this on a daily basis. Every one of us achieves something in life. There is no denying that the effort that you put in a task or in a job or in a business or a study or whatever you're doing is, you know, important, and it plays a factor. But let us not forget that the real factor for your success is Allah Almighty. Because Allah has given you your faculties. Allah has given you your surroundings. Allah has given you the environment. Allah has given you the right circumstances for you to win. Therefore, when you associate any achievement to yourself and you neglect Allah subhanahu wa ta'ala, the result of that is first of all, the wrath of Allah subhanahu wa ta'ala, and secondly, you will start looking down on others, thinking that you are better than them. You tend to forget that Allah made the conditions suitable and right for you to achieve what you have achieved. And Allah subhanahu wa ta'ala made different circumstances for other people to achieve in other areas. It is not necessarily that when you are a successful businessman, you are also a successful husband. And it is not necessarily that when you are very good at engineering, you will also be very good at human interaction and communication and relationships. Therefore, each one of us achieves a success in life based on the circumstances that Allah has put for them. At the end of it, we all need to go back to Allah, recognize that He is the one who granted us this success, thank Him for His support and what He has blessed us, and be modest towards others, because yes, you have achieved something, but the other person has maybe achieved something that is greater than you. The moment you think that you are the greatest and no one is like you, you turn into Qarun and Fir'aun and Haman and all of these individuals that Allah has mentioned in the Quran because of their arrogance. One that thinks that he is God, the other one thinks that he has the wealth of the universe and nothing can touch it, and the other one thinks that he is so powerful, he can do whatever he wants to the creation of Allah. So strive to be modest, no matter what you achieve, and be humble in the sight of Allah, and Allah subhanahu wa ta'ala will elevate you and give you a status that you deserve. Now let's move on to the next section, which is under the title, Actions Matter. One who talks of the truth, yet does nothing for the truth, is guilty of falsity. He is trying to receive credit for something which he never did at all. At the time of the Prophet of Islam, peace be upon him, there were certain people in Medina who talked of the truth, yet they did nothing for its sake and used beautiful words to cover up their misdeeds. Exposing these people, the Quran says in the chapter of Al Imran, the family of Imran, Allah says in

And the translation is, those who exult in their misdeeds and love to be praised for what they have not done should not suppose that they are secure from punishment. They shall suffer a grievous punishment. According to this divine principle set forth in the Quran, it is only real action that matters. Empty words have no value in the eyes of Allah. Those who utter such words are referred to in the Quran as hypocrites. And hypocritical behavior is not acceptable to Allah. One who talks of the truth, yet does nothing for the truth, is guilty of falsity. He is trying to receive credit for something which he never did at all. He will be discredited before Allah. No credit will be given to him. Why do some people speak like this? They do nothing, but they try to utter beautiful words or write beautiful essays. These people try to please others, their audiences, or their readers. These people may be applauded by their audiences and elicit praise from their readers, but this kind of speech or writing has no value before Allah. There are always people, both men and women, who can be fooled by false words, but Allah Almighty, who is all-knowing, cannot be fooled in this way. According to the Quran, mere lip service, for example, just saying sorry when a mistake is made, or saying thank you when receiving help, is not enough. When a mistake is made, you have to repent in your heart. And when you are given much needed assistance, you have to be grateful with all your heart and soul. Words are no alternative to deeds. There's a great difference between social manners and real morality. Social manners are nothing but a self-deceiving practice, while real moral value is quite different, being based on great moral and ethical sensibility. Allah Almighty grants His reward only to those men and women who are honest and sincere, who are the well wishes of others, and who try to do something for them in a substantial sense and not simply for show. Never try to take false credit. My dear brothers and sisters, when we were in school at a very early stage, one of the most famous hadiths and very important hadiths that we learned about the Prophet, peace be upon him, is the hadith that says, إِنَّمَا الْأَعْمَالُ بِالنِّيَّاتِ وَإِنَّمَا لِكُلِّ امْرِئٍ مَا نَوَى. Verily, the deeds are based on intention, and for every individual, what he intended. And the hadith also continues. And there is another hadith that says, نِيَّةُ الْمُؤْمِنْ خَيْرٌ مِنْ عَمَلِهِ. The intention of the believer is greater than their deed. Therefore, looking at these two hadiths and going back to the verse that was recited in this section, we come to

understand the first important lesson is Allah is all-knowing and all-seeing. So whatever you say or whatever you do not say, whatever you do or whatever you do not do, Allah can see through your heart and can see through your thoughts and knows exactly what is going on. So knowing this, you can never deceive Allah. You can deceive others, that's for sure, but you can never deceive Allah. The second lesson is, it does not matter how much you do in this world. If what you do is not based on pure sincerity for the sake of Allah, you are wasting your time. And Allah subhanahu wa ta'ala has described a group of people who come on the day of judgment and they think they have done good deeds. And then they find out on that day that they are bankrupt and their scale is empty. And the third thing that we learn in this passage is that people will seek attention. This is a natural thing in human beings, to seek attention, to want the recognition of others. But the most important recognition we have is the recognition of Allah. So work hard to get to be recognized by Allah, and do not put effort in trying to impress people around you. Just be sincere, even if no one is watching. Now we move on to the last section for today, which is under the title Law of Success. When you have success, you have to be grateful to Allah. And when you fail, you have to learn some lessons and redesign your plan after making a reassessment of the situation. During the time of the Prophet of Islam, peace be upon him, two battles took place in Arabia. The Battle of Badr in 624 AD and the Battle of Uhud 625 AD. In the Battle of Badr, the Prophet, peace be upon him, and his companions were the winners. But in the Battle of Uhud, they were defeated by their opponents. After the defeat at Uhud, some Muslims fell into despair. They said, "We were following the true path, so why did we suffer a defeat at the hands of those who had adopted falsehood in their lives?" At that time, Allah Almighty revealed the following verses in the Quran. Allah says in Surah 3, Ayah 139 and 140,

And the translation is, "And do not become faint of heart, nor grieve. You will have the upper hand if you are believers. If you have suffered a wound, they too have suffered a similar wound. We bring these days to men by turns, so that Allah may know those who believe and choose witnesses from among you, and Allah does not love the unjust." This observation set forth in the Quran at that

time also has a general application. It tells us of a universal law of nature, according to which success is not the monopoly of a single person or group. According to the law of nature, everyone is bound to experience both success and failure, sometimes one and sometimes the other. It is usual for everyone to become happy when experiencing success and to become despairing when experiencing defeat. This kind of fluctuation is unrealistic. We must face both situations with a normal mind. We have to accept both the situations as being in the usual course of things. This law of nature is not a random law. It is useful for every man and woman. It means that when you have success, you have to be grateful to Allah. And when you fail, you have to learn some lessons and redesign your plan after making a reassessment of the situation. These twin experiences are common to all human beings, both as individuals and as groups. Those who are unaware of this law of nature fail to learn any lessons from either experience. But those who are aware of this fact will surely learn from these experiences and then lead a life that is free of tension and negative thinking. The ups and downs in life are subjects of management. Learn this art of management, and both these experiences in life will prove to be good for you. My dear brothers and sisters, if we look at the two battles, the Battle of Badr and the Battle of Uhud. In the Battle of Badr, the believers ticked the box for everything that they were supposed to do, and Allah granted them victory, despite being not equivalent in power. The disbelievers were 1,000 and the believers were a little bit beyond 300. So that means the ratio of 1 to 3. But in the Battle of Uhud, the believers, some of them, disobeyed a direct order from the Prophet sallallahu alaihi wasallam, which was a tactic of war. Therefore, the result is the defeat in that battle. So believers need to understand that Allah will aid you as believers, but you have to do your part. And if you fail, it does not mean it is the end of the world. You have to learn why you failed. And that's why, after learning that lessons, the Muslims were victorious in the following battles they went through with the disbelievers. And even for us in life, when we don't succeed in something, we don't need to blame the circumstances around us and the people who caused us to fail. But we need to look carefully within ourselves and ask ourselves a genuine question. What did we do wrong? How can we improve and do this better next time? And only then, when you accept your challenges and mistakes and redesign your plan, then and only then Allah will aid you. With this, my dear brothers and sisters, we end today's session. I hope it was fruitful and beneficial. See you next time, inshallah, on Roadmap. I was your host, Hatem Al-Absalam. Assalamu alaikum wa rahmatullahi wa barakatuh.

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Good afternoon. This is the 2:30 news bulletin from Oman FM, starting first with the headlines. Rwandan president begins two-day official visit to the Sultanate of Oman on Monday. Israeli attacks continue across southern Lebanon. Washington imposes new Iran-related sanctions as Tehran threatens preemptive action. And US envoys head to Moscow and Kyiv for Ukraine peace talks. Those were the headlines, and now the news in detail. His Excellency President Paul Kagame of the Republic of Rwanda will pay an official visit to the Sultanate of Oman on Monday. A statement issued by the Diwan of Royal Court reads, in pursuit of strengthening the relations of friendship and cooperation between the Sultanate of Oman and the Republic of Rwanda, advancing their shared interests across various fields and further developing these relations for the benefits of the two friendly peoples, His Excellency President Paul Kagame of the Friendly Republic of Rwanda will pay an official visit to the Sultanate of Oman on September 7th and 8th, 2026. During the visit, a number of issues of mutual interest will be discussed, along with ways to strengthen cooperation in a manner that serves the interests and aspirations of both countries. More than 7.6 million passengers travelled through Oman's airports by the end of July 2026, down 8% year-on-year, according to official statistic. Muscat International Airport handled nearly 6.86 million passengers, while Salalah recorded more than 797,000. Sohar handled about 5,150 passengers and Duqm around 31,255, as international flight numbers across the Sultanate also recorded a decline. 3 to 5-star hotels recorded a decline in guests and revenues by the end of July 2026, according to the National Center for Statistics and Information. Guest numbers fell around 12% year-on-year to approximately 1.1 million, while revenues declined by more than 11% to around 138 million Omani riyals. Average hotel occupancy

occupancy stood at approximately 46%. Oman's cement industry is enhancing efficiency, competitiveness and international market presence. Risoud Cement returned to profitability in the first half of 2026 as it implemented an operational transformation program focused on production efficiency, cost control and digital upgrades. The company is also expanding renewable energy alternative fuels and mining activities while improving environmental practices. Omanization has reached 67% at Risoud Cement and 55% at its Sohar facility, supported by employees' training and knowledge transfer programs across its operations. Missandam Governorate is strengthening its position as a leading tourism destination, supported by its mountains, coastal inlets, beaches, islands and valleys. Investment is expanding in accommodation, marine activities and ecotourism, contributing to economic diversification and sustainable growth. Missandam Municipality is also developing waterfronts, parks, roads, transport networks, lightning and urban areas to improve services and attract visitors and investors. Cooperation with the private sector is being strengthened to support sustainable tourism projects aligned with Oman Vision 2040. Israeli strikes across southern Lebanon and the western Biqa' killed at least three people and wounded more than 20, according to Lebanon's health ministry. The attacks followed Israel's claims that it intercepted a Hezbollah drone targeting its forces. Israeli military operations have intensified around the strategically important Ali al-Tahir Heights, overlooking Nabatiya, amid conflicting claims over control of the area. U.S. President Donald Trump has played down the conflict with Iran while defending Vice President J.D. Vance's assertion that intermittent American strikes do not amount to war. Trump noted relatively low U.S. military casualties. Meanwhile, Washington imposed fresh sanctions on Iran as Tehran warned it could launch preemptive operations if threatened, amid renewed U.S. warnings that military operations remain available. A Palestinian was martyred and three others, including a child, were wounded by Israeli forces in Khan Yunis in southern Gaza. Israeli artillery and gunfire also targeted areas around Khan Yunis and Bereij refugee camps. In Gaza City, Israeli aircraft, drones and military vehicles struck several neighborhoods, including Shaja'iyah, Tufah, Zaytun and Sheikh Ridwan, amid continuing ceasefire violations. More than 33,000 Palestinians have been forcibly displaced from three refugee camps in the occupied West Bank, according to a UN humanitarian rights report. Israeli operations reportedly destroyed homes and infrastructure in Jenin, Nur Shams and Tulkarm camps while disrupting water and electricity supplies. The report said displaced residents remain prevented from returning, worsening already difficult humanitarian conditions across affected communities. U.S. President Donald Trump says envoys Steve Witkoff and Jared Kushner will travel to Moscow and Kyiv for talks aimed at ending the Russia-Ukraine war. Trump said they would carry a proposal intended to advance a peace settlement. Ukrainian President Volodymyr Zelensky welcomed the diplomatic initiative, while Russian President Vladimir Putin said an agreement between Moscow and Kyiv remained possible. France recorded around 7,000 excess deaths during severe heat waves this summer through late July, according to its health minister. Health authorities estimated 5,764 deaths between June 7th and July 2nd, exceeding normal levels for the period. Complete figures assessing the overall impact of extreme summer temperatures would become available during the coming weeks after further analysis. This was the news in detail, and now once more with the headlines.
Rwandan president begins two-day official visit to the Sultanate of Oman on Monday. Israeli attacks continue across southern Lebanon. Washington imposes new Iran-related sanctions as Tehran threatens preemptive actions. And US envoys head to Moscow and Kyiv for Ukraine peace talks. With this, we conclude this news bulletin. The next bulletin will be at 5 p.m. Thank you.

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1: 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For this week's Weekly Recap, we're doing things a little different and focusing entirely on what's been happening here on Oman FM. Let's jump right in. We start this recap with the season finale of The Cultural Diary. Tokalloati explores how Turkish coffee became more than a drink, from Ottoman-era coffee houses in Istanbul to its place in homes across the Levant and Oman. This episode looks at ritual, etiquette, hospitality, fortune-telling, the way coffee traditions travel, change, and still hold people together. We also have some exciting news. The Cultural Diary and all its 12 episodes are now available on all podcast platforms. Just look up The Cultural Diary.
2: If you've ever had Turkish coffee, you know it's not a casual drink. It's not your grab-to-go cup on the way to work type of deal. It's a whole process. Tiny pot called a cezve, heated slow, sometimes sugar, sometimes cardamom, foam at the top, you pour it all in, grounds included, no stirring. For me personally, coffee is risky. I'm caffeine sensitive. One cup and my heart's doing that shaky thing. Coffee is that friend who drags you into trauma you didn't sign up for, and clearly that's where the appeal lies. But enough about me. There's an etiquette to Turkish coffee, and I'll tell you about it. First off, it comes in these tiny cups, and you'll almost always get a glass of water on the side. The water serves as a palate cleanser. You sip that first so you actually taste the coffee, not whatever you just ate. And if the foam's missing, you failed, because that's the latte art of the Ottoman Empire. If you stir, you ruin the whole thing. You don't chug, and whatever you do, don't finish the last bit, because that sludge at the bottom serves a purpose if you're into fortune telling. Flip the cup, let someone read your future in the stains, trace the patterns, and predict your messy love life. I don't know if it works, but I heard it feeds your delusions and makes the hangout a lot more fun. Or at least the local aunties make it seem that way.
1: This week also spoke with women's health specialist Jehina Arheli about changes women may begin experiencing in their 30s and 40s. Their conversation focuses on premenopause, including symptoms that can easily be overlooked or attributed to something else. Brain fog, insomnia, joint pain, weight changes, and changes in the mood, as well as when women should consider seeking proper testing and treatment. Find the whole interview on our SoundCloud at omanfm.om.
3: Dr. Jehina, can you tell me more about how perimenopause affects mental well-being?
4: We have hormone receptors all over our body. So we have hormone receptors in our skin, joints, brain, and of course in our reproductive organs. So therefore, any decline or fluctuations in our hormones is going to affect our brain. It's going to affect our mood. It's going to affect our memory, our ability to concentrate, our ability to learn. And so that's why many women experience this memory issues or brain fog or even depression when their hormones are fluctuating. I would say to women who feel like, you know, this big link between their hormone shift and their mood is to really consider the treatment, the right treatment. I've had someone who come to me who've tried so many, multiple antidepressants. And she said to me, you know, if antidepressants were going to work, they would have worked by now. And lucky for her, we already started the treatment and she's feeling so much better. The other symptom that could also affect, you know, our well-being when our hormones decline is our ability to fall asleep and our REM sleep, like falling into that deep sleep. So many women in their 40s or in their 50s suffer from insomnia. We have so many women who suffer from insomnia. And of course, that's also because we have so many receptors in our brain. We have estradiol receptors, we have progesterone receptors, we have testosterone receptors. So any decline in these hormones will affect our brain.
1: Staying with Duqa, because she's been very busy this week, she spoke with learning environment specialist Archia Aziz about spaces where young children learn. They discuss how classroom layout, materials, and even the amount of clutter in a room can affect a child's behavior, independence, and curiosity, and why giving children more ownership of their environment can make a difference. Find the whole interview on our SoundCloud at omanfm.om.
5: You walk into a space that has a lot of colorful things on the wall, not one or two nice, beautiful paintings. No, but I'm talking about laminated letters and numbers and colorful carpets and plastic toys and a lot of toys and shelves and shelves and things and learning objectives and rules. How's your mind going to feel? It's going to take you a minute and you're going to question, like, hold on, what do I need to take in and how do I need to behave?
2: Yeah. You describe yourself as a learning environment specialist. Could you explain to us what that means?
5: It's creating a space that makes children feel curious. Often we walk into classrooms and they're plastered with things and you're like, what is this doing to the child? Is this for the child or is this for the adult? And it's been a journey, 13 years and more in a classroom, and I feel very passionate about environment. It is very important to me how a child feels when he walks into my classroom.
2: In one of your posts, you actually questioned laminated numbers, letters. Why is that a bad thing?
5: So that post referred to, let's say a child is 3 years old. He walks into your classroom. The child cannot read yet. It will eventually, but cannot read yet. So is this display for you or is this display for the child? And don't get me wrong, I don't want to get in trouble. Our classrooms are beautiful and I'm all for beautiful classrooms. But you don't want your classroom to look like the Museum of Learning Objectives, right? You just want it to give them the opportunity to think and wonder and explore.
2: Do you think it would be too overwhelming for a child to take in?
5: I mean, come to think of it, even as an adult.
1: Nadia Tai was out reporting on the launch of Al Bara Reads, a new initiative from Amantel and the Children's Public Library designed to make reading more inclusive for children on the autism spectrum. Old public payphones have been transformed into listening stations where children can hear book reflections. Nadia spoke with the organizers, the artist behind the installation, and Al Bara himself for her report. You can find the whole report on our SoundCloud at omanfm.om.
2: Finally, I heard some positive words from Al Bara himself.
6: My name is Al Bara Al Jabri, and I'm a reader.
2: Tell me a bit more about this Al Bara initiative.
6: This is something that has been set up to help young readers be able to formulate their own opinions on reading and to

0: get invested in reading and also to hear my voice while reading. If keeps them focused, it also helps them, helps like strengthen the interest of reading. And I also, and this is also something to help autistic people somehow.
1: What benefit do you think or hope that autistic children will get from this?
0: Well, I'm autistic and I read, and some people dehumanize autistic people by assuming that they can't do anything. Now, there are autistic people with reading disabilities, and that's normal. But if they really are interested in reading, then it shouldn't be a problem if they want to hear my voice and read and like formulate their own opinions and feel represented.
2: We also spent some time this week looking at sustainability and transport in Dhofar. I spoke with Zainab Al-Musawi of OJ Innovations about AMID, a platform initiated by the Ministry of Transport, Communications and Information Technology and developed and operated by Omani SME OJ. It gives people a way to submit ideas for logistics and digital sustainability projects with promising ideas potentially developed towards implementation. We spoke ahead of the Gulf Green Mobility Forum in Dhofar about how AMID works and where those community ideas could eventually lead. You can find the whole interview on our SoundCloud at omanfm.om. What is AMID?
3: The basic idea of it is to capture ideas, to make Dhofar as a sustainable governance. Why AMID exactly, and why do we want people to participate in AMID? 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It will continue with you if you're in the top 10 ideas.
2: Okay, let's give us an example. Somebody has what kind of issue and it's trying to provide what kind of solution?
3: So we have four different themes in the platform. And we have sub-themes under each main theme. So we have transportation, logistics, communication and information technology, environment and tourism, service improvement, and life quality.
2: When it comes to the final 10 ideas, are all these 10 ideas going to be implemented?
3: We would work on those 10 ideas to be implemented in 2027 Gulf Mobility Forum.
2: After a two-month summer break, Wellness Wednesday is officially back. Master Life Coach Haisha Barrett returned for the first episode of the new run, tackling decision fatigue, why making choices after choice can wear us down, and what we can do about it. 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
4: It is something that can happen when you've been choosing, when you've been organizing, when you've been comparing, when you've been remembering, when you've been problem solving for so long that the next decision that you have to take is much harder than you normally would. Okay? And the thing is, we have to realize as well with decision fatigue, it's not always the big decisions that will deplete our energy. Sometimes it's actually even the smallest. Okay? So I can give you an example. You've worked all day. And with that comes so many decisions and choices anyway. Let's say you have children, so you're organizing their school, their logistics, their after-school activities, their lunch boxes, etc., etc. And already with that, you've made lots of dozens of little choices. And then you come home, and your spouse asks you, "Hey, honey, what do you want for dinner?" And so at that point, you're facing, you're depleted. You've got decision fatigue, and you're like, "I honestly don't care. You decide." How many times has that happened, you know? And so it's not like you want to burst out your wife or your husband, but at that point, you just don't want to make another decision, okay? And so you have to realize the dinner is not the real problem. It's simply the decision that came after all the others that you had to make during the day. And so we will come to how to deal with decision fatigue later on in the show, but there are many, many ways that when you do feel depleted and low energy, what can you do to make sure that you don't reach that point?
2: This week, we look at the skies with Hassam Al-Mahandis Al-Yafi, an air navigation director at the Civil Aviation Authority, discussing the second phase of the Skybridge, an initiative which explores how drones could transport medical supplies to remote parts of Oman, including a mission using the Saham drone between Salalah and Al-Hilaniyat Islands. You can find the whole interview on our SoundCloud at omanfm.om. What can you say you learned from the first phase, which was from Muscat to Al-Jabal Al-Akhdar? How has that helped develop the second phase in Dhofar?
5: Yeah, the first phase was actually different terrain and environment. The

0: company intended to make it that second phase to explore the drone to different environment.
1: And finally, Saleh Al-Hajri from the Ministry of Transport, Communications and Information Technology joins us to discuss the Wasl program and Oman's growing express delivery sector. 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
2: We also worked with the companies to create infrastructures. So there will be many, many swapping stations in Masqat, working with Baldiyat Masqat, Masqat Municipality. Also, we launched Salalah. Salalah Municipality also. And so there will be bikes delivering across Oman with electric mobility.
1: And do you have a certain timeline in mind? When do you think we'll see majority, in your opinion, the majority of the vehicles being electric in the delivery sector?
2: By the end of 2027, you'd see a lot of these bikes. But any new registry would require an electric bike. So let's say a new registry will only be for an electric bike, and whatever that is there currently will be replaced by the end of 2028. And should the market expand and grow, we will see more electric bikes than the motorbikes.
1: And there you have it. This has been your weekly recap on 90.4 Oman FM. I'm Talal Al-Shahri, and as always, this episode was produced by Hazam Raisi. Have a lovely weekend.
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A weekly exploration of habits, places, and trends from the Gulf and the wider Middle East. When people talk about coffee, it's always Dunkin' this, Tim Hortons that. But if you zoom out, you realize coffee's actual home is way older and weirder. And that takes you to Turkey. Okay, pause. When I say Turkey, I don't mean coffee magically grew there. No, that was Ethiopia first, then Yemen. Fast forward to the mid-1500s. Istanbul's first coffee houses open up. And these weren't like your modern cafes where you sit with a laptop fake working. These were about storytellers, poets, and the likes, just gathering, gossiping, and possibly roasting whoever was in charge. And to no surprise, the sultans hated it. They kept banning coffee houses, sometimes even coffee itself. They were worried about the conversations. You had men sitting for hours telling jokes about the state. Everyone knew one careless word could be the last thing they said. I tried to imagine it. A cardamom scent in the air with voices layered together. And in some corner, there's a guy nervously saying something a little too bold about the Sultan. Imagine the wrong joke costing you your neck. When my family lived in Erbid, Jordan for a decade while my father was furthering his studies, I wasn't around yet. But I can still see how my dad and sister's love for Turkish coffee grew in those years. It wasn't just a Turkish thing. It was everywhere in the Levant, from Syria to Jordan, and it found its way with them back to Oman. That's probably why I grew up seeing Turkish coffee not as something foreign, but as something that's already part of our household. My family is also quite particular about it now. They know exactly what the foam should look like, how strong the taste needs to be, and when it's done right. If you've ever had Turkish coffee, you know it's not a casual drink. It's not your grab-to-go cup on the way to work type of deal. It's a whole process. Tiny pot called a cezve, heated slow, sometimes sugar, sometimes cardamom, foam at the top, you pour it all in, grounds included, no stirring. For me personally, coffee is risky. I'm caffeine sensitive. One cup and my heart's doing that shaky thing. Coffee is that friend who drags you into trauma you didn't sign up for, and clearly that's where the appeal lies. But enough about me. There's an etiquette to Turkish coffee, and I'll tell you about it. First off, it comes in these tiny cups, and you'll almost always get a glass of water on the side. The water serves as a palate cleanser. You sip that first so you actually taste the coffee, not whatever you just ate. And if the foam's missing, you failed, because that's the latte art of the Ottoman Empire. If you stir, you ruin the whole thing. You don't chug. And whatever you do, don't finish the last bit. Because that sludge at the bottom serves a purpose if you're into fortune telling. Flip the cup, let someone read your future in the stains, trace the patterns, and predict your messy love life. I don't know if it works, but I heard it feeds your delusions and makes the hangout a lot more fun. Or at least the local aunties make it seem that way. It's also an act of hospitality. Refusing a cup can feel rude, unless you have an actual excuse. And usually there's something sweet on the side. Turkish delight, a piece of chocolate to balance the bitterness. I find it fascinating. The intentionality of it all. Someone somewhere decided that the experience would be more complete if it started with water, if bitterness had to be paired with sweet. And here's a fun one. Back in the day, when a guy's family came over to ask for a girl's hand, she served coffee. Sweet gesture, right? Well, not always, because sometimes she'd spike his cup with salt instead of sugar. Not to be funny, but to test him. If he chugged it politely without gagging, good husband material. If not, red flag. On to the next one.
Ottomans didn't keep coffee to themselves. From Istanbul, it spread to Cairo, Damascus, Mecca, then Venice, then Europe, then boom, your pumpkin spice latte has Ottoman fingerprints all over it. Whoever controlled coffee houses controlled the narrative. Whoever controlled trade controlled money. Coffee back then was like oil today. It makes me think, what are the coffee houses of today? X? Reddit threads? They don't feel as romantic as smoky Istanbul rooms, but their function is more or less the same. In Turkey now, you'll find sleek cafes with cold brews. Globalization, of course. Some trendy cafes now serve iced Turkish coffee, or mix it with milk, which purists absolutely hate, but it exists. I can't be mad at it, though. It's the same argument you hear in the Gulf about the beauty that is iced Kadak. There are even instant Turkish coffee powders sold in supermarkets, which remove the slow aspect of it. But the OG Turkish coffee is still very much alive in weddings, homes, those small neighborhood cafes with copper pots. UNESCO even put it on the intangible cultural heritage list. And then there's this thought that coffee wasn't theirs originally. The Ottomans took it, built a tradition, and now it's Turkish coffee. We like to act like culture is pure and fixed, but it's truly just one long group project where everyone copies each other's homework and then pretends it was their idea first. Sometimes it's harmless, like coffee. Other times it feels like theft. You see it with food all the time, where dishes are ripped from the people who made them, then rebranded. Some are Olympic level at crossing that line. Things that clearly belong to one indigenous group suddenly get stamped at someone else's heritage. There's a line that needs to be observed here. That's all I'm gonna say. Maybe the next time you sip Turkish coffee, thick, bitter, with the ground sticking in your teeth, just remember you're basically drinking a piece of history. A history that survived bans, sparked gossip, decided marriages, and still manages to keep people sitting together. There is a beautiful Turkish proverb that says, "A cup of coffee commits one to 40 years of friendship." I hope you enjoyed the last episode of The Cultural Diary Season 1. Special thanks to Abdullah Al-Mawali for editing and mixing this piece. This has been Tuqallawati on 90.4 Oman FM.

The Royal Oman Police, Directorate of Relations and Security Information present ROP Weekly. 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

0: السلام عليكم ورحمة الله وبركاته. This is Lieutenant Hamad Muhammad Al-Mazrui from the Directorate of Relations and Security Information speaking to you to our Oman FM. Every school day, thousands of students travel between home and school, making road safety an essential part of their daily journey, from getting on a school bus to crossing roads and arriving safely at home. Simple precautions can make all the difference. In this episode of ROP Weekly, we look at the most common risks students face and the role that we all play in preventing accidents. Joining us to discuss student traffic safety and the precautions that can help protect our children, Lieutenant Ammar Al-Bilushi from the Directorate General of Traffic. Welcome to ROP Weekly.
1: Thank you, Lieutenant Hamad, and it's always a pleasure speaking with you and connecting with the audience.
0: Lieutenant, as we welcome the new academic year, could you tell us about the efforts made by the Royal Oman Police, represented by the Directorate General of Traffic, to ensure student safety?
1: Well, with the start of the new academic year, the Directorate General of Traffic has put in place an integrated

0: traffic safety plan to ensure the safe movement of students and to and from schools. This includes distributing traffic patrols around schools during peak hours, managing traffic and school bus movements, monitoring high-risk areas remotely, and raising awareness among drivers, parents, and students. Our priority is to prevent accidents before they happen.
1: Great, Lieutenant. So could you highlight any specific regional initiatives or campaigns included in these efforts?
0: Of course. One of the main efforts done by the Royal Oman Police was the participation in the GCC Traffic Week, focusing on and presenting important formative safety tips for students and families, especially when it comes to crossing the road safely.
1: Definitely. Crossing road safely has to be one of the biggest issues that we try to make students and families aware of. So what are the main traffic risks that you notice around schools during drop-off or pick-up? Whether that being students being dropped off by their parents or, getting off the bus?
0: Well, the biggest risk and danger for our students is the morning and afternoon rush right outside school gates. When vehicles stop quickly or drop off kids randomly at this moment, it hides small children from view. From the driver's angle. It means that a small child could be hiding in the driver's blind spot, which is so risky and dangerous.
1: Definitely. So it is very risky because children tend to be very enthusiastic and very energetic, and they'll just move around very much. And so off of that, does children's natural behavior make this more dangerous?
0: Absolutely. Kids can suddenly run out from between parked vehicles, and drivers often cannot see them near the big blind spots, as we mentioned.
1: Based on accident reports, what are the main causes of pedestrian accidents like we're just talking right now? Whether that being near schools or not, but how can we prevent them?
0: Well, from the accident cases we see, the main reasons are speeding, using phone while driving, or drivers not paying attention at all. Sometimes vehicles block the view, or could be students crossing without looking.
1: Definitely. Here we have some messages that we have to deliver to the driver. The vehicle driver is one of the very important factors that we take into consideration when it comes to accidents on the road. What is the main message here for the driver, whether that being the school bus driver or anyone on the road?
0: So to keep students safe, we must all drive carefully. This is first, especially near school zones and residential areas, just like we do near our own homes. So always treat the student crossing the street like your own child or younger brother or even a sister. This is something we need to take seriously, by the way.
1: We definitely have to take that into consideration. It's a serious matter. Are there any specific signals or warnings drivers should focus on?
0: In fact, there are messages that we have to deliver to the road users and students as well. So for the student safety, the driver must pay attention to road signals, especially when approaching school zones or people walking on zebra lines or crosswalks, as well as residential areas and bus stops.
1: So when is it the student's responsibility? What is the student responsible for when crossing the street?
0: Great. So it is essential for the student to pay attention before crossing the road or walking in between vehicles, because that puts them at risk. Therefore, they must walk in designated areas after looking and checking before crossing, while also making sure that the pathway is safe for them and there are no moving vehicles at all.
1: Basically, before crossing the street or before crossing the road, walking on the crosswalk or not, a crosswalk is there for them to cross on, and before moving or getting on the road, students or kids or anybody for that matter has to look both ways. It is one of the most important tips that we were given since we were kids, and now we've got to remember that. Looking both ways can save your life. All right, so leaving the child behind on a school bus is a major concern now for the parents, for the bus driver. And how is this being addressed?
0: Well, leaving a student or even a child inside a bus is very risky and dangerous. And unfortunately, we have seen painful accidents happen because of this. So the rule is very simple. Always check with your eyes and hands before turning off the engine.

0: I mean the boss engine.
1: What do you mean by checking with your hands and eyes?
0: Meaning that there are some places that you might not be able to reach. Therefore, it is okay to reach out under the seat to check and inspect if there are a child sleeping under there or maybe stuck. It takes just 1 minute to save a life.
1: Definitely. A simple check can make all the difference. Understand how to behave safely when inside the bus and make sure that they get out safely. Are school bus drivers equipped with the knowledge needed to protect the students?
0: Indeed, bus drivers are capable nowadays and have gone through training and aware of safety instructions when it comes to the safety of the students. This was done with the help of Royal Mount Police in cooperation with the Ministry of Education.
1: Bus drivers are nowadays more capable, as you said. Parents play a huge role in road safety. What advice would you give them?
0: Well, to all parents, your children learn by watching what you do. For instance, when you follow the traffic rules, park in safe spots, and put your phone away while driving, at this moment, you teach them how to stay safe. So never rush. Saving 1 minute is worth your child's safety, by the way.
1: Is there a specific warning regarding drop-offs at school gates?
0: Well, that's a good question, Lieutenant Hammett. Just make sure your child enters the school gate before you drive away. It's my painful duty to tell you that some pedestrian accidents happen when a parent reverses without seeing a small child behind. I mean, behind the vehicles, unfortunately.
1: Lieutenant, to conclude our conversation, our episode, what key advice would you give directly to the students?
0: Here's an important reminder about safe behavior on the way to and from school. When crossing the road, stop, look both ways, listen carefully, and only cross when all vehicles have fully stopped. When getting off the bus, walk 10 big steps forward so the driver can see you, and please never walk behind the buses or any vehicles at all.
1: And how should they behave inside the bus?
0: Well, when using the school buses especially, wait patiently, avoid pushing or running, and get on and off calmly, and always listen to the bus driver and follow his instructions. So again, be responsible, follow the rules, and stay safe.
1: As we've heard today, student safety is a shared responsibility. Drivers, parents, and schools all have a role to play in preventing accidents and ensuring every child reaches school and returns home safely. A moment of awareness, a little extra caution, and following the right safety practices can make all the difference. Until next time, stay safe and remember, every journey matters and every student deserves to arrive home safely. This is ROP Weekly. Thank you, Lieutenant Ammar Imtiaz Al-Blouchi, for joining us and sharing these important safety messages.
0: Thank you, Lieutenant Hammett, for highlighting such an important topic.
1: This episode was prepared and presented by Lieutenant Hammad Muhammad Al-Mazrui, directed by Sergeant Mustafa Darwish Al-Khsebi, and Corporal Mustahil Muhammad Al-Mashari. This was ROP Weekly. Be aware and stay safe.

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Hello, this is the 5pm news bulletin from Oman FM, starting first with headlines. Rwandan president begins 2-day official visit to the Sultanate of Oman on Monday.

Israeli attacks continue across southern Lebanon. Washington imposes new Iran-related sanctions as Tehran threatens preemptive action. And a US envoys head to Moscow and Kyiv for Ukraine peace talks. Those were the headlines, and now the news in detail. His Excellency President Paul Kagame of the Republic of Rwanda will pay an official visit to the Sultanate of Oman on Monday. A statement issued by the Diwan of Royal Court reads, in a pursuit of strengthening the relations of friendship and cooperation between the Sultanate of Oman and the Republic of Rwanda, advancing their shared interests across various fields and further developing these relations for the benefit of the two friendly peoples, His Excellency President Paul Kagame of the Friendly Republic of Rwanda will pay an official visit to the Sultanate of Oman on September 7 and 8, 2026. During the visit, a number of issues of mutual interest will be discussed, along with ways to strengthen cooperation in a manner that serves the interests and aspirations of both countries. More than 7.6 million passengers travelled through Oman's airport by the end of July 2026, down 8% year-on-year according to official statistics. Muscat International Airport handled nearly 6.86 million passengers, while Salalah recorded more than 797,000. Sahar handled about 5,150 passengers and Duqm around 31,255 as international flight numbers across the Sultanate also recorded a decline. 3 to 5 star hotels recorded a decline in guests and revenues by the end of July 2026, according to the National Center for Statistics and Information. Guest numbers fell around 12% year-on-year to approximately 1.1 million, while revenues declined by more than 11% to around 138 million Omani riyals. Average hotel occupancy stood at approximately 46%. Oman's cement industry is enhancing efficiency, competitiveness and international market presence. Resort Cement returned to profitability in the first half of 2026 as it implemented an operational transformation program focused on production efficiency, cost control and digital upgrades. The company is also expanding renewable energy alternative fuels and mining activities while improving environmental practices. Omanization has reached 67% at Resort Cement and 55% at its Soha facility, supported by employee training and knowledge transfer programs across its operations. Missendom Governorate is strengthening its position as a leading tourism destination, supported by its mountains, coastal inlets, beaches, islands and valleys. Investment is expanding in accommodation, marine activities and ecotourism, contributing to economic diversification and sustainable growth. Missendom Municipality is also developing waterfronts, parks, roads, transport networks, lighting and urban areas to improve services and attract visitors and investors. Cooperation with the private sector is being strengthened to support sustainable tourism projects aligned with Oman Vision 2040. Israeli strikes across southern Lebanon and the western Biqa'a killed at least 3 people and wounded more than 20, according to Lebanon's health ministry. The attacks followed Israel's claim that it intercepted a Hezbollah drone targeting its forces. Israeli military operations have intensified around the strategically important Ali al-Tahir Heights, overlooking Nabatiya, amid conflicting claims over control of the area. US President Donald Trump has played down the conflict with Iran while defending Vice President J.D. Vance's assertion that intermittent American strikes do not amount to war. Trump noted relatively low U.S. military casualties. Meanwhile, Washington imposed fresh sanctions on Iran as Tehran warned it could launch preemptive operations if

threatened amid renewed US warnings that military options remain available. A Palestinian was martyred and three others, including a child, were wounded by Israeli forces in Khan Yunis in southern Gaza. Israeli artillery and gunfire also targeted areas around Khan Yunis and Barej refugee camp. In Gaza City, Israeli

Human Rights Report. Israeli operations reportedly destroyed homes and infrastructure in Jenin, Nur Shams and Tulkarm camps while disrupting water and electricity supplies. The report said displaced residents remain prevented from returning, worsening already difficult humanitarian conditions across affected communities. U.S. President Donald Trump says envoys Steve Witkoff and Jared Kushner will travel to Moscow and Kyiv for talks aimed at ending the Russia-Ukraine war. Trump said they would carry a proposal intended to advance a peace settlement. Ukrainian President Volodymyr Zelensky welcomed the diplomatic initiative, while Russian President Vladimir Putin said an agreement between Moscow and Kyiv remained possible. France recorded around 7,000 excess deaths during severe heatwaves this summer through the late July, according to its health minister. Health authorities estimated 5,764 deaths between June 7th and July 2nd, exceeding normal levels for the period. Complete figures assessing the overall impact of extreme summer temperatures would become available during the coming weeks after further analysis. This was the news in detail, and now once more with the headlines. Rwandan president begins two-day official visit to Sultanate of Oman on Monday. Israeli attacks continue across southern Lebanon. Washington imposes new Iran-related sanctions as Tehran threatens preemptive action. And a U.S. envoys head to Moscow and Kyiv for Ukraine peace talks. With this, we conclude this news bulletin. The next bulletin will be at 9 p.m. Thank you.

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A weekly exploration of habits, places, and trends from the Gulf and the wider Middle East. When people talk about coffee, it's always Dunkin' this, Tim Hortons that. But if you zoom out, you realize coffee's actual home is way older and weirder. And that takes you to Turkey. Okay, pause. When I say Turkey, I don't mean coffee magically grew there. No, that was Ethiopia first, then Yemen. Fast forward to the mid-1500s. Istanbul's first coffee houses open up. And these weren't like your modern cafes, where you sit with a laptop fake working. These were about storytellers, poets, and the likes, just gathering, gossiping, and possibly roasting whoever was in charge. And to no surprise, the sultans hated it. They kept banning coffee houses, sometimes even coffee itself. They were worried about the conversations. You had men sitting for hours telling jokes about the state. Everyone knew one careless word could be the last thing they said. I tried to imagine it. A cardamom scent in the air with voices layered together. And in some corner, there's a guy nervously saying something a little too bold about the sultan. Imagine the wrong joke costing you your neck. When my family lived in Irbid, Jordan for a decade while my father was furthering his studies, I wasn't around yet. But I can still see how my dad and sister's love for Turkish coffee grew in those years. It wasn't just a Turkish thing. It was everywhere in the Levant, from Syria to Jordan, and it found its way with them back to Oman. That's probably why I grew up seeing Turkish coffee not as something foreign, but as something that's already part of our household. My family is also quite particular about it now. They know exactly what the foam should look like, how strong the taste needs to be, and when it's done right. If you've ever had Turkish coffee, you know it's not a casual drink. It's not your grab-to-go cup on the way to work type of deal. It's a whole process. Tiny pot called a cezve, heated slow, sometimes sugar, sometimes cardamom, foam at the top, you pour it all in, grounds included, no stirring. For me personally, coffee is risky. I'm caffeine sensitive. One cup and my heart's doing that shaky thing. Coffee is that friend who drags you into trauma you didn't sign up for, and clearly that's where the appeal lies. But enough about me. There's an etiquette to Turkish coffee, and I'll tell you about it. First off, it comes in these tiny cups, and you'll almost always get a glass of water on the side. The water serves as a palate cleanser. You sip that first so you actually taste the coffee, not whatever you just ate. And if the foam's missing, you failed, because that's the latte art of the Ottoman Empire. If you stir, you ruin the whole thing. You don't chug. And whatever you do, don't finish the last bit. Because that sludge at the bottom serves a purpose if you're into fortune telling. Flip the cup, let someone read your future in the stains, trace the patterns, and predict your messy love life. I don't know if it works, but I heard it feeds your delusions and makes the hangout a lot more fun. Or at least the local aunties make it seem that way. It's also an act of hospitality. Refusing a cup can feel rude, unless you have an actual excuse. And usually there's something sweet on the side. Turkish delight, a piece of chocolate to balance the bitterness. I find it fascinating. The intentionality of it all. Someone somewhere decided that the experience would be more complete if it started with water, if bitterness had to be paired with sweet. And here's a fun one. Back in the day, when a guy's family came over to ask for a girl's hand, she served coffee. Sweet gesture, right?

0: Well, not always, because sometimes she'd spike his cup with salt instead of sugar. Not to be funny, but to test him. If he chugged it politely without gagging, good husband material. If not, red flag. On to the next one. The Ottomans didn't keep coffee to themselves. From Istanbul, it spread to Cairo, Damascus, Mecca, then Venice, then Europe, then boom, your pumpkin spice latte has Ottoman fingerprints all over it. Whoever controlled coffee houses controlled the narrative. Whoever controlled trade controlled money. Coffee back then was like oil today. It makes me think, what are the coffee houses of today? X? Reddit threads? They don't feel as romantic as smoky Istanbul rooms, but their function is more or less the same. In Turkey now, you'll find sleek cafes with cold brews. Globalization, of course. Some trendy cafes now serve iced Turkish coffee, or mix it with milk, which purists absolutely hate, but it exists. I can't be mad at it, though. It's the same argument you hear in the Gulf about the beauty that is iced Karak. There are even instant Turkish coffee powders sold in supermarkets, which remove the slow aspect of it. But the OG Turkish coffee is still very much alive in weddings, homes, those small neighborhood cafes with copper pots. UNESCO even put it on the intangible cultural heritage list. And then there's this thought that coffee wasn't theirs originally. The Ottomans took it, built a tradition, and now it's Turkish coffee. We like to act like culture is pure and fixed, but it's truly just one long group project where everyone copies each other's homework and then pretends it was their idea first. Sometimes it's harmless, like coffee. Other times it feels like theft. You see it with food all the time, where dishes are ripped from the people who made them, then rebranded. Some are Olympic level at crossing that line. Things that clearly belong to one indigenous group suddenly get stamped at someone else's heritage. There's a line that needs to be observed here. That's all I'm gonna say. Maybe the next time you sip Turkish coffee, thick, bitter, with the ground sticking in your teeth, just remember you're basically drinking a piece of history. A history that survived bans, sparked gossip, decided marriages, and still manages to keep people sitting together. There is a beautiful Turkish proverb that says, "A cup of coffee commits one to 40 years of friendship." I hope you enjoyed the last episode of The Cultural Diary Season 1. Special thanks to Abdullah Al-Mawali for editing and mixing this piece. This has been Tuqallawati on 90.4 Oman FM.
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1: 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For this week's Weekly Recap, we're doing things a little different and focusing entirely on what's been happening here on Oman FM. Let's jump right in. We start this recap with the season finale of The Cultural Diary. Tokalowati explores how Turkish coffee became more than a drink, from Ottoman-era coffee houses in Istanbul to its place in homes across the Levant and Oman. This episode looks at ritual, etiquette, hospitality, fortune-telling, the way coffee traditions travel, change, and still hold people together. We also have some exciting news. The Cultural Diary and all its 12 episodes are now available on all podcast platforms. Just look up The Cultural Diary.
2: 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A weekly exploration of habits, places, and trends from the Gulf and the wider Middle East. When people talk about coffee, it's always Dunkin' this, Tim Hortons that. But if you zoom out, you realize coffee's actual home is way older and weirder. And that takes you to Turkey. Okay, pause. When I say Turkey, I don't mean coffee magically grew there. No, that was Ethiopia first, then Yemen. Fast forward to the mid-1500s. Istanbul's first coffee houses open up. And these weren't like your modern cafes where you sit with a laptop fake working. These were about storytellers, poets, and the likes, just gathering, gossiping, and possibly roasting whoever was in charge. And to no surprise, the sultans hated it. They kept banning coffee houses, sometimes even coffee itself. They were worried about the conversations. You had men sitting for hours telling jokes about the state. Everyone knew one careless word could be the last thing they said. I tried to imagine it. A cardamom scent in the air with voices layered together. And in some corner, there's a guy nervously saying something a little too bold about the sultan. Imagine the wrong joke costing you your neck. When my family lived in Irbid, Jordan for a decade while my father was furthering his studies, I wasn't around yet. But I can still see how my dad and sister's love for Turkish coffee grew in those years. It wasn't just a Turkish thing. It was everywhere in the Levant, from Syria to Jordan, and it found its way with them back to Oman. That's probably why I grew up seeing Turkish coffee not as something foreign, but as something that's already part of our household. My family is also quite particular about it now. They know exactly what the foam should look like, how strong the taste needs to be, and when it's done right. If you've ever had Turkish coffee, you know it's not a casual drink. It's not your grab-to-go cup on the way to work type of deal. It's a whole process. Tiny pot called a cezve, heated slow, sometimes sugar, sometimes cardamom, foam at the top, you pour it all in, grounds included, no stirring. For me personally, coffee is risky. I'm caffeine sensitive. One cup and my heart's doing that shaky thing. Coffee is that friend who drags you into trauma you didn't sign up for, and clearly that's where the appeal lies. But enough about me. There's an etiquette to Turkish coffee, and I'll tell you about it. First off, it comes in these tiny cups, and you'll almost always get a glass of water on the side. The water serves as a palate cleanser. You sip that first so you actually taste the coffee, not whatever you just ate. And if the foam's missing, you failed, because that's the latte art of the Ottoman Empire. If you stir, you ruin the whole thing. You don't chug. And whatever you do, don't finish the last bit, because that sludge at the bottom serves a purpose if you're into fortune telling. Flip the cup, let someone read your future in the stains, trace the patterns, and predict your messy love life. I don't know if it works, but I heard it feeds your delusions and makes the hangout a lot more fun. Or at least the local aunties make it seem that way. It's also an act of hospitality. Refusing a cup can feel rude, unless you have an actual excuse. And usually there's something sweet on the side. Turkish delight, a piece of chocolate to balance the bitterness. I find it fascinating. The intentionality of it all. Someone somewhere decided that the experience would be more complete if it started with water, if bitterness had to be paired with sweet. And here's a fun one. Back in the day, when a guy's family came over to ask for a girl's hand, she served coffee. Sweet gesture, right? Well, not always, because sometimes she'd spike his cup with salt instead of sugar. Not to be funny, but to test him. If he chugged it politely without gagging, good husband material. If not, red flag. On to the next one. The Ottomans didn't keep coffee to themselves. From Istanbul, it spread to Cairo, Damascus, Mecca, then Venice, then Europe, then boom, your pumpkin spice latte has Ottoman fingerprints all over it. Whoever controlled coffee houses controlled the narrative. Whoever controlled trade controlled money. Coffee back then was like oil today. It makes me think, what are the coffee houses of today?

X, Reddit threads? They don't feel as romantic as smoky Istanbul rooms, but their function is more or less the same. In Turkey now, you'll find sleek cafes with cold brews. Globalization, of course. Some trendy cafes now serve iced Turkish coffee, or mix it with milk, which purists absolutely hate, but it exists. I can't be mad at it, though.

0: this thought that coffee wasn't theirs originally. The Ottomans took it, built a tradition, and now it's Turkish coffee. We like to act like culture is pure and fixed, but it's really just one long group project where everyone copies each other's homework and then pretends it was their idea first. Sometimes it's harmless, like coffee. Other times it feels like theft. You see it with food all the time, where dishes are ripped from the people who made them, then rebranded. Some are Olympic level at crossing that line. Things that clearly belong to one indigenous group suddenly get stamped at someone else's heritage. There's a line that needs to be observed here. That's all I'm gonna say. Maybe the next time you sip Turkish coffee, thick, bitter, with the ground sticking in your teeth, just remember you're basically drinking a piece of history. A history that survived bans, sparked gossip, decided marriages, and still manages to keep people sitting together. There is a beautiful Turkish proverb that says, "A cup of coffee commits one to 40 years of friendship." I hope you enjoyed the last episode of The Cultural Diary Season 1. Special thanks to Abdullah Al-Mawali for editing and mixing this piece. This has been Tuqallawati on 90.4 Oman FM.
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1: Taqa this week also spoke with women's health specialist Jahina Arheli about changes women may begin experiencing in their 30s and 40s. The conversation focuses on premenopause, including symptoms that can easily be overlooked or attributed to something else. Brain fog, insomnia, joint pain, weight changes, and changes in the mood, as well as when women should consider seeking proper testing and treatment. Find the whole interview on our SoundCloud at umanfm.om.
2: Hello, welcome to 90.4. This is Taqa Lawati. If you've spent any amount of time with women past their 20s, they will often talk about brain fog, changes in weight, hair loss, low energy, and wondering whether everything they knew about their bodies was true. Today, we're getting some actual answers. Joining me is Dr. Jahina Arheli, a specialist in women's health and holistic care, to talk about what women may start experiencing in their 30s and 40s, what's normal and what's worth checking, and which of the wellness claims we keep hearing actually are true. Dr. Jahina, welcome.
3: Thank you. Thanks for having me here.
2: Thank you. A lot of women describe reaching their 30s and 40s and noticing that suddenly something feels off, like their body isn't quite behaving in a way that they're used to. What's actually changing during this life stage?
3: Well, actually, this is a very broad question. But as a functional and holistic women's health specialist, I see many women experiencing hormonal shift during this time, especially from their mid-30s into their 40s and in 50s. This could be because of so many reasons. One of them is as their hormones are declining or fluctuating in their perimenopause. Many women would experience this, some very vague symptoms, and they are feeling off. They don't really know what's going on. The other reasons for them to experience this hormonal shift is accumulation of stress or depletion or burnout. I also see many women in my clinic who are experiencing an accumulation of endocrine disruptors and or prolonged use of synthetic hormones. And by that, I mean the oral contraceptive pills or the implants and IUDs. Now, it's important to note that, you know, with bioidentical hormones are not the same as the synthetic hormones that are in the oral contraceptive pills or the implants. And
2: Can you tell me some of the most common symptoms that women report around that age?
3: There are many common symptoms for perimenopause specifically. The common symptoms for perimenopause or menopause are hot flushes, mood swings, or vaginal dryness. And I would say that most people are aware of these symptoms. However, there are some less common symptoms, such as dry skin, joint pain, frozen shoulders, muscle aches. Some people may describe having dry ears and itchy ears or ringing in their ears. Some people experience depression, low energy, brain fog. And I would say also insomnia is one of the very common symptoms, but many women, I would say, are not aware of.
2: That's a wide range of symptoms. Mm-hmm. Dr. Jahina, can you tell me more about how perimenopause affects mental well-being?
3: We have hormone receptors all over our body. So we have hormone receptors in our skin, joints, brain, and of course in our reproductive organs. So therefore, any decline or fluctuations in our hormones is going to affect our brain. It's going to affect our mood. It's going to affect our memory, our ability to concentrate, our ability to learn. And so that's why many women experience this memory issues or brain fog or even depression when their hormones are fluctuating. If you know about postnatal depression, for example, it's because of the big fluctuations in hormones. Similar to that, women in perimenopause can experience this during perimenopause or even after in postmenopause. So I would say to women who feel like, you know, this big link between their hormone shift and their mood is to really consider the treatment, the right treatment. I've had someone who come to me who've tried so many, multiple antidepressants. And she said to me, you know, if antidepressants were going to work, they would have worked by now. And lucky for her, we already started the treatment and she's feeling so much better. The other symptom that could also affect, you know, our well-being when our hormones decline is our ability to fall asleep and our REM sleep, like falling into that deep sleep. So many women in their 40s or in their 50s suffer from insomnia. We have so many women who suffer from insomnia. And of course, that's also because we have so many receptors in our brain. We have estradiol receptors, we have progesterone receptors, we have testosterone receptors. So any decline in these hormones will affect our brain.
4: What about the effect of perimenopause on sexual health or urinary health?
3: Again, we have these receptors in our skin and our mucosal membrane. So any decline in our estradiol levels is going to cause a decline in the plumpness of the mucosal membrane. And therefore, many women experience vaginal dryness in their 50s or 60s and might even start from the early 40s. Vaginal dryness is a very common symptom, but no one is talking about this. Women often suffer in silence. They don't really know that there is a treatment or there is a solution for this, which may also lead to, you know, vaginal dryness can lead to painful intercourse and recurrent urinary tract infections. And again, women will probably experience some increase in urgency or frequency or some urinary incontinence, but they don't really make this link that it is hormone related. And it is hormone related. It's related to their decline in their estradiol. So the treatment is simple. The treatment is just using a topical estradiol cream. It's not hyaluronic acid. It's not a moisturizer. There is a treatment. And we know the evidence has shown that using this estradiol vaginal cream has reduced the rate of hospitalization, reduces the rate of recurrent vaginal infections or even urinary infections. So, yes.
4: What do you think is the right course of action here to raise awareness on such an issue?
3: I've made it my mission to educate women about the importance of using vaginal estrogen. I think there is no shame about this. It's every woman would experience this at some point in her life. So I want to raise the awareness about the importance of using this, but also improving the quality of life for women on this.
4: All right. I want to know more about hot flushes. What are those?
3: So this is a feel, it actually varies between women. So sometimes women would describe having a feeling of this heat coming all over them, that sudden, it can come at any time, it's like flushing of heat or a rush of heat in their body. Some people would describe it as just feeling hot at night or feeling their temperature is just feeling hotter than usual. And other women would describe having hot feet, for example. So this umbrella term for hot flushes can actually present itself in so many forms in different women.
4: And this is regardless of the weather or the
3: yes.
4: temperature?
3: Yeah.
4: Okay. Can you tell us the difference between menopause and perimenopause?
3: Yeah. So women can go into perimenopause for about 10 years before they reach menopause. And menopause is the day of or the anniversary, one-year anniversary from a day that they had no periods at all. So if women had no periods for 1 year, then that day is their menopause. And then after that one-year anniversary, they become postmenopause.
4: And there's a whole other category of symptoms that people might not immediately connect to perimenopause. What are some of the lesser known changes that women may experience, particularly when it comes to things like urinary health or skin or even joint pain?
3: Mm-hmm. I think, one of the very common symptoms, and I would say at least 99% of women would experience these symptoms at some point in their life, is vaginal dryness. This is something women feel very alone in experiencing, and or they suffer in silence. And because of the loss of estrogen in our skin and our mucosal membrane, we start to experience this dryness in our skin, and our, even sometimes some women experience dry eyes, dry ears, and of course with the loss of collagen in our joints, they start to experience osteoarthritis, or knee pain and frozen shoulders or muscle aches.
4: The tricky thing is, a lot of this sounds like it could be caused by many different things. So how do you actually tell the difference between perimenopause and stress, or burnout and aging? How do you actually tell the difference?
3: It's not easy to tell the difference. But I think when you sit with, when I sit with the women and I take a full history, I understand the full picture. I try to understand why they are here at this point of their life. And then I look at their everything that has happened in their last 10 years of their life, for example. And then we run some blood tests, and from the blood test, we often are able to tell if this is stress-related or a perimenopause or menopause-related, or in most of the cases, it's both.
4: Mm-hmm. A lot of women also report that their body changes despite not changing their food habits. So does your metabolism actually take a hit around your 30s or 40s?
3: Yes, of course. Your metabolism declines in your 40s. And that's because, again, of the decline in your estrogen levels. So as our estrogen or estradiol levels decline in our body, our metabolic rate decline. And some women may even experience just weight gain as their main symptom in perimenopause and menopause. So yeah, that's why things like strength training and working, improving your metabolism is so important at this stage of life.
4: Mm-hmm. Many women link this weight gain to a hormonal issue. Can you really look at symptoms like these and say hormones are the problem?
3: It's most of the time it is hormones. And now, Dukha, when we talk about hormones, this is not just the reproductive hormones. We're also, we need to think about insulin and insulin resistance and their testosterone and estradiol and progesterone and their thyroid. So it could be hormone issue. It could be, have they been tested? Are there hormone levels within the optimal range, or is it just normal? Because most of the women complain about, okay, yes, I do have all these symptoms, but my test is normal. I don't want women to have a normal blood test. I want them to be in their optimal range for their, thyroid hormone, for their insulin hormone, for their cortisol. So when we look at hormone health, we look at all of the other hormones, not just the perimenopause or the reproductive hormones that most people are aware of.
4: Interesting. Doctor, this brings me to deficiencies. When someone comes in with fatigue or hair loss, which deficiencies are actually worth investigating rather than just immediately buying supplements?
3: One of the things that I always investigate when someone comes in with hair loss is, of course, vitamin D, zinc levels, and their ferritin levels. Their ferritin level needs to be above 75 minimum for their, optimal hair health.
4: Exercise is also another area where advice, seems to change once women are at this age. Do you think women should be exercising differently in their 40s than they did in their 20s? And are there any reservations around high-intensity workouts?
3: Mm-hmm. I guess a combination of both, strength training and high intensity workouts is important at this phase. So if someone has already always done high intensity exercise, I won't say to them to stop. But if they haven't done any exercise and they can't exercise all the time, then I would tell them to focus on strength training exercises. And the reason being is that I want them to focus on improving their lean body mass and improving their, so, and by that, then they would improve their metabolic rate. and their ability to burn fat and build muscles. My only reservations when it comes to high intensity exercises is for women if the woman is experiencing like burnt out or low cortisol, if they are having some depletion symptoms, then I won't advise them to do high intensity exercises because that just defeats the purpose of the treatment. I always encourage women to do strength training in their 30s, and then they are, of course, like have good muscle mass when they are in their 40s. And doing strength training is important to improve that, to improve your lean body mass, and then by that you are improving your ability to burn fat and burn calories and burning fat, and which means that's going to lead to weight loss. And it will counteract the decline in your metabolic rate in your 40s.
4: What about this claim that high intensity workouts can raise cortisol levels and therefore aren't ideal? What's your take on that?
3: That's true. High intensity exercises can raise cortisol levels, but it shouldn't be avoided at all time. I guess doing some high intensity exercises is also important for your cardiac health and so on. So having a balance and working with working with a personal trainer is important, so then they can balance your

0: the type of exercises that you're doing.
1: When it comes to supplements like magnesium, probiotics, powders, there seems to be something for everything now.
0: Yes.
1: What actually has decent evidence behind it, and where should women be skeptical?
0: In general, if we are talking about the evidence behind supplements, creatine has the highest amount of evidence for women's health. So it supports their brain function, their muscle health, their energy and metabolism. So having 3 to 5 grams of creatine per day for women is important.
1: Are there any quote unquote trendy supplements that women have been, you know, advertising and talking about online that you think they should be skeptical about?
0: One of them is ashwagandha. Like, you know, I hear many people here in Oman are having ashwagandha. Actually, ashwagandha shouldn't be taken by everyone. It doesn't suit everyone. And you need also to check the quality of the herbs that you're taking. And many people, I also want to highlight, you know, there is a difference between high quality supplements and the supplements that you can get from everywhere and anywhere online. There was a study that was done and looked at the ingredients of these supplements that you can buy online, and it checked that actually the claims that was written on the labels on these supplements are not true. So even if it says, okay, well, you're having 300 milligrams of magnesium in something that's not a quality checked, then it probably doesn't have 300 milligrams of magnesium.
1: Right. Dr. Jehaina, I think there are some women out there listening to us and thinking, great, there are way more things to worry about. So if a woman genuinely feels like her body has changed and she doesn't know why, where should she actually start?
0: Start by finding someone who could look at the whole picture, who would listen to your symptoms. Most of the women who come to me, they feel like they have not been listened to. Women feel like they have been dismissed because, as I say, these symptoms are wide and like they are vague, and you don't really know where do you start. So someone who would believe that they have these symptoms then would look at their health as a whole picture, and then do the right test, invest in the right test, invest in the treatments. Unfortunately, with the bioidentical hormones, it's not readily and freely available in Oman, but there is a way of getting this treatment. So start from there. Many people waste their time Googling their symptoms, finding the answers from ChatGPT or from social media. But please don't try to self-diagnose yourself. Get the advice from the right people and get tested.
1: I have one last question for you regarding ChatGPT.
0: Yes.
1: How harmful it is to Google your symptoms and try to get medical advice?
0: ChatGPT, you know, answers, like, is AI in general is an advancement, and AI has helped us in so many ways. But when it comes to medical advice and a personalized medical advice, I think ChatGPT cannot give you a personalized medical advice. There is still that risk that it's going to miss something or doesn't look at the full picture, like when there is a human-to-human connection or there is another, like, human asking you the questions.
1: Great. And this brings us to the end of our conversation. Thank you so much for joining us today.
0: Thank you. Thank you so much, Tuha.
1: This was Dr. Jehaina Raheli, specialist in women's health and holistic care, helping us make a little more sense of the changes women can experience. Dr. Jehaina, again, thank you so much.
0: Thank you.
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0: can listen to this weekly recap on UmanFM.om on SoundCloud. Staying with Tuqa, because she's been very busy this week, she spoke with learning environment specialist Archia Aziz about spaces where young children learn. They discuss how classroom layout, materials, and even the amount of clutter in a room can affect a child's behavior, independence, and curiosity, and why giving children more ownership of their environment can make a difference. 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
1: Hello, this is Tuqa Lawati on 90.4 Oman FM. When kindergarten teaching comes to mind, we often think of the children and the lesson or the material. But what about the space around them or the way a classroom is arranged? I'm joined in the studio by Ms. Archia Aziz, a learning environment specialist with 13 years of experience. We'll be discussing how learning environments are designed and how curiosity and open-minded exploration work in practice. Welcome, Ms. Archia.
2: Thank you, Tuqa.
1: You describe yourself as a learning environment specialist.
2: I do, yes.
1: Could you explain to us what that means?
2: If I have to explain this in very simple words, it's creating a space that makes children feel curious. Often we walk into classrooms and they're plastered with things and you're like, what is this doing to the child? Is this for the child or is this for the adult? And it's been a journey, 13 years and more in a classroom, and I feel very passionate about environment. It is very important to me how a child feels when he walks into my classroom. And this is where Charlton & Muscat gave me the opportunity to implement and practice what I always believed. So I suppose my role is to design the space, but most importantly, to create the opportunity for a child to be curious.
1: Lovely. And you are of a Dutch-Pakistani background.
2: Yes.
1: You were living in the Netherlands
2: yes.
1: before, and then you came to Oman
2: yes.
1: 13, 14 years
2: yes.
1: ago. How was it before versus now?
2: It's progressing. We're learning. And I think it is a very important conversation for education at this point, because the future our children are going to inherit is not going to look like this. There's going to be AI that's going to answer the questions. We've been teaching them multiple times in schools, right? Over generations. I think the most important change that is happening and that should happen is, what are we teaching our children? Are we getting them ready for the future?
1: Mm-hmm.
2: Yeah.
1: And as a teacher, what does your routine look like?
2: You'd think, because of my title, I'd walk into a classroom and start rearranging the furniture, but that's not how it works. It's very child-led. We have material to teach, and there's a planning in place. But let's say I decided period four, I'm going to teach them counting with sticks, but Julia decides that she wants to build a bridge. I'm going to get on the floor, build that bridge with her, and then maybe count how many blocks it takes.
1: Yeah. And a big part yes. of your approach seems to rely on creating opportunity
2: yes.
1: for exploration.
2: Yes, absolutely.
1: But one pushback would be, a lot of learning requires
2: yes.
1: some level of curiosity.
2: Yes.
1: So how is your approach different from a conventional one?
2: Are we more concerned about what the outcome is, or are we more concerned about what the process is? Do we need children who brilliantly remember everything, or do we need children that are critical thinkers, that are curious, that can problem solve, right?
1: Mm-hmm.
2: It's not about that they're going to create something perfect that we can stick on a wall. For me, it's process over product.
1: Mm-hmm. And another idea that you often refer

0: refer to is the environment as a third teacher.
1: Yes.
0: How can a physical space actually teach a child?
1: So it is my favorite concept. It doesn't mean that we don't need a teacher in the classroom. It basically means that the classroom is giving a message. What it's doing to its nervous system, how it's calming it down. And honestly, a classroom is very bossy because when you walk in, you take it all in and you're sort of like, okay, this is how I need to behave. And if the environment is nice and calm, it already acts like the third teacher. You know, it gives you the opportunity to belong in the environment, like a home away from home.
0: Yeah. In one of your posts, you actually questioned limited numbers, letters. Why is that? Why is that a bad thing?
1: So that post referred to, let's say a child is 3 years old. He walks into your classroom. The child cannot read yet. It will eventually, but cannot read yet. So is this display for you or is this display for the child? And don't get me wrong, I don't want to get in trouble. Our classrooms are beautiful and I'm all for beautiful classrooms. But you don't want your classroom to look like the Museum of Learning Objectives, right? You just want it to give them the opportunity to think and wonder and explore.
0: Do you think it would be too overwhelming for a child to take in?
1: I mean, come to think of it, even as an adult, you walk into a space that has a lot of colorful things on the wall. Not one or two nice, beautiful paintings. No, but I'm talking about laminated letters and numbers and colorful carpets and plastic toys and a lot of toys and shelves and shelves and things and learning objectives and rules. How's your mind going to feel? It's going to take you a minute and you're going to question, like, hold on, what do I need to take in and how do I need to behave?
0: Yeah. But let's say a child did not use up a space the way you intended him or her to.
1: Yeah.
0: Do you redesign the space?
1: Honestly, I feel that is a win for a teacher, especially in the curiosity approach. It sort of shows that what you were trying to teach them, it's happening right now, because we want them to take the lead. And it doesn't necessarily mean that right in the moment I'm going to redesign the entire space, but I'm going to ask them questions, do what he is interested in, or I'm going to provide some more resources and take it the way they want to take it.
0: And on that note, have you ever set up something and thought, wow, they're going to love this, but they couldn't care less?
1: It's the most humbling experience. Imagine you spent all evening collecting resources and thinking, oh, tomorrow is going to be great. I'm going to make the perfect space. And they walk in 30 seconds and they're out and you're like, okay, what happened? You do get comfortable with it. And again, they're taking the lead. So
0: yeah, so you don't see it as a problem that requires solving.
1: No, actually, I see it as a win.
0: Okay.
1: Yeah.
0: So you just assume, well, this is not...
1: I would then automatically assume, okay, they've been in the space, they've taken something away from it, or just right now, they're not excited about it, or they're just not curious about it, and something else is sparking their curiosity, let's take it that way.
0: Mm-hmm. Have you ever seen a child who was considered difficult behave completely different after their environment has changed?
1: All the time. And I'm not going to say that it solves 100% of the problems, but how many times do we hear this child is difficult? Or, and then we start, oh, what can we change in the child? Instead of looking at the environment, is there something that we can change in the environment? Is there something else that the child needs? Is this too overwhelming for him? Is this, is he bored? Does he need to maybe take out his energy first thing in the morning? Does he maybe need like a minute when he comes in and be calm in like a calmer environment? It's not always about the child. Mm-hmm. I feel it definitely depends on how the environment is.
0: Right. Do you feel the need to strike a balance between a messy exploration and maybe not killing the experiment?
1: There's method to the madness, okay? I feel this is a conversation I have all the time with a lot of colleagues and friends, and like, where do you draw the line? But if a child is making mud soup and he wants to add Lego bricks and make cake out of it, I'm going to let him. Because before you know it, somebody is getting paper and to cut money, and the other is a customer, and somebody is creating something, and the questions that they're asking, this is beautiful. But then we draw the line. We're like, fine, you can mix this, but you can't pour it over your friend's head. So, yeah.

0: definitely draw a line somewhere.
1: Can you tell us about some of these crazy experiments you do in the classroom?
0: I wouldn't necessarily call them crazy experiments.
1: I'm asking because you mentioned mud. Yes. So I'm like, what other
0: materials? So we have a mud kitchen outside. We have a lot of sand, of course, Play-Doh, but then a lot of other natural materials like sticks, fabric, boxes. We keep a lot of scrap paper and a lot of recycled materials like recycled tins. We have loads of them in our home areas, but we also use them all around the classroom.
1: Any pushback from the parents?
0: I feel, yeah, some parents come in and like, what is happening here? But I've never seen a parent who then does not agree with it after a couple of weeks. And they're like, yeah, no, I see it. I see where this is going and I see what they're learning.
1: I see. And finally, with something so open-ended, there isn't necessarily a correct answer at the end to show that the learning actually happened. So how do you actually measure what a child has learned? And what if they interact with an activity and, you know, as we mentioned, just leave it after 30 seconds?
0: So the evidence of learning for me, again, is process. I think it's very important for them to critical think, for them to be curious, for them to try again. And sometimes maybe just give up and be like, I can't do it. For me, that is evidence of learning. And if you're going to ask me, how did my child do today? I am going to say like, oh, Ahmed was amazing at, you know, he was thinking today and he was, you know, he was problem solving and he helped a friend and he asked a friend and they did this together and they built a bridge or they built a tower and it was so nice. For me, that is evidence of learning.
1: It's really interesting just how much thought can go into a learning space.
0: Absolutely.
1: And how even small details can define the way children interact and learn. Ms. Arshia, where can we find you on social media?
0: It's Arshia Aziz, like my name. And if you search for Learning Environment Specialist 1, you'll also find me.
1: Great. Thank you so much for joining me and for sharing your experience
0: thank
1: with us.
0: So
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1: Nadia Tai was out reporting on the launch of Al-Bara Reads, a new initiative from Omantel and the Children's Public Library designed to make reading more inclusive for children on the autism spectrum. Old public payphones have been transformed into listening stations where children can hear book reflections. Nadia spoke with the organizers, the artist behind the installation, and Al-Bara himself for her report. You can find the whole report on our SoundCloud at omanfm.om.
2: 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On Monday, August 24th, I witnessed the launch of Al-Bara Reads, a collaborative project between Omantel and the Children's Public Library to support children.

0: children on the autism spectrum and also to make reading more inclusive. When I arrived at the first floor of the library, I was greeted by the anachronistic vision of bright orange payphones installed at the edge of the wall. Different books, like Mary Shelley's Frankenstein, Percy Jackson's The Lightning Thief, and Lewis Carroll's Alice in Wonderland, were placed in front of the payphones. Different numbers would dial into different reviews. Upon first encountering it, I didn't fully understand what it symbolized or what it was for, but luckily, the interviews and discussions I had with the various representatives present helped me understand the project and its aims. Here are my interviews.
1: My name is Fatma Saleh from the Branding and CSR team in Amantel. What started this idea is that we met Al-Bara briefly in an event, and I got to know him and his mother, and he expressed how much he loves reading and how it helped him cope with being autistic and how he disappeared into the world of books. And we thought, how could we bring his passion for books together and bring more visitors to the public children's public library in Oman? So this initiative brings together the past, the present, and the future. The past, because it's a public payphone that's no longer in use or not as commonly used as before. The present is where we are now, all of us here with Al-Bara. And the future is where we're headed, which is where Amantel wants to be with everyone, whether they're neurodivergent or not. Specifically, people like Al-Bara, they should feel safe and included. And we want to provide the correct or the right environment for them to express their interests and their passions.
0: After hearing that statement from Fatma Saleh, representative from Amantel, I wanted to understand the installation a bit better. And so I asked the designer Mahmoud Al-Zajali for his side of the project.
2: Yes, so my name is Mahmoud Mohammed Al-Zajali. I am the installation artist that basically put together this project along with the support of Amantel.
0: And what inspired this particular concept?
2: Well, originally, this was part of an installation that I've done for an art festival that happened in Matrah called Ranin. Originally, the phones, to me personally, carried a very personal story. We were walking down the Corniche, myself and my mom, and she used to tell me how herself and my dad used to sneak out in the middle of the night because these were the only forms of communication prior to having mobile phones around. And my dad used to sneak the cards because you had to use smart cards in order to activate these phones. So he would sneak them under the phones. She'll get out of the house, take those sneaked cards, put them in, and they'll call each other. So from that came this concept to basically reintroduce what these phones heard in terms of stories and memories from other people. And now, 2 years later, we brought them back to life in the court of Amantel to showcase Al-Bara and showcase a different reviews of books that he read.
0: Can you describe the installation just so that people can see it in their heads if they can't see it in person?
2: Absolutely, yeah. So if you ever been around Muscat or any other area, you probably have seen a lot of these old phones out and about, right? They're bright orange and red. That's exactly what I've basically taken. I've gutted the parts from inside the phone and replaced them with modern computers in order to have all the pieces interact with one another. It's pretty straightforward. I'm sure anyone who's been walking around Muscat, you'll see these phones. But basically, you'll pick up the phone, dial a specific number in the instruction book, and you'll listen to the review from Al-Bara.
0: And what do you hope people will see when they are here? Like, what do you hope they get from these phones?
2: Well, the intention of these phones is to kind of repurpose old technology and reintroduce kids to forms of communication that no longer exist, unfortunately. But more so, we wanted the opportunity for kids to basically have something tactile. Since we're in a library, we're trying to drag them away from their iPads and their phones to try and experience something that perhaps their parents could tell them more about. And to make things link together, we had the amazing opportunity of Al-Bara doing some amazing reviews for some popular kids' books. And I think one and two, they go very well together.
3: Hello, this is Al-Bara Al-Jabri, and I am here with the book Frankenstein by Mary Shelley, written in the 1800s.
0: I then heard from a representative of the Children's Public Library.
1: Hi, hello, Oman FM. This is Buthaina Ahmed Mekki from the Children's Public Library. I manage the programs and workshops at the library. Today was a very special day, having launch of the Al Barra Reads project, which was marking the importance of step towards making knowledge and learning more interesting and accessible for children's. This happened with the support of Amantel, and this supports the children.

0: place where every child has the opportunity to learn and explore and engage with the knowledge.
1: Finally, I heard some positive words from Al-Bara himself.
2: My name is Al-Bara Al-Jabri and I'm a reader.
1: Tell me a bit more about this Al-Bara initiative.
2: This is something that has been set up to help young readers be able to formulate their own opinions on reading and to get invested in reading, and also to hear my voice while reading if keeps them focused. It also helps like strengthen the interest of reading. And this is also something to help autistic people somehow.
1: What benefit do you think or hope that autistic children will get from this?
2: Well, I'm autistic and I read, and some people dehumanize autistic people by assuming that they can't do anything. Now, there are autistic people with reading disabilities, and that's normal. But if they really are interested in reading, then it shouldn't be a problem if they want to hear my voice and read and, like, formulate their own opinions and feel represented.
1: So what do you mean, hear your voice while reading? Is this, are you going to narrate an audiobook?
2: I'm reading a book, more like an interview. It's about what I remember from books. Like, sometimes I get details wrong because I haven't read these books in a long time. But these books, these are the ones that I'm reading. I was reading in the past, so they were the most memorable to me, so that's why I wanted to bring them up.
1: What are some of those books?
2: I liked reading Percy Jackson. I'm currently reading The Hunger Games, but I haven't gotten far.
1: And what are some other favorites of yours?
2: I like reading comics, but let's not talk about comics.
1: Okay. And maybe one more takeaway is, like, what do you hope that all children could be able to take from this?
2: Is that you can do anything, basically.
1: Thank you so much.
3: Okay.
1: Listeners, that was my coverage of the launch of Al-Bara Reads Initiative, a collaboration between Amantel and the Children's Public Library. I highly urge you to check it out when you visit the library, to learn from Al-Bara, and to see how old technology is being used to connect new audiences. Al-Bara put it best when I asked him what he hoped children would take away from the project. And he said,
2: "You can do anything, basically."
1: You can do anything. That seems like the perfect message to leave with. So dear listeners, don't forget what you're capable of. This coverage was produced by Abdul Al-Mawali and covered and presented to you by Nadia Al-Ta'i for Oman FM. 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
1: We also spent some time this week looking at sustainability and transport in Bhopal. I spoke with Zainab Al-Musawi of OJ Innovations about AMID, a platform initiated by the Ministry of Transport, Communications and Information Technology and developed and operated by Omani SME OJ. It gives people a way to submit ideas for logistics and digital sustainability projects with promising ideas potentially developed towards implementation. We spoke ahead of the Gulf Green Mobility Forum in Bhopal about how AMID works and where those community ideas could eventually lead. 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You're listening to AmanFM, your national English radio station. I'm Talal Al-Shahri, and I'm happy to say that here with us in the studio today is Zainab Al-Musawi, who's a venture ecosystem lead at OJ Innovation. We have two topics to discuss today. One is the Gulf Green Mobility Forum taking place in Bhopal on the 2nd and 3rd of September. The other is a very important platform launched across the Bhopal Governorate very recently, and it will be a topic of conversation in the upcoming forum as well, and it is set to bring a lot of development and sustainability to the governorate. And OJ is one of the managers of the platform. It's one of the creators for the platform, and we're here to know all about it. Thank you for joining us today, Zainab.
2: You're welcome.
1: So, Zainab, simplify it for me. What is AMID?
2: So AMID, it's a community platform that captures idea from different people. Not different people, it's literally for everyone. Everyone can apply an idea and for different themes.
1: And when someone applies for an idea, what do we mean by it exactly? Am I just going to come up with an idea, I put it on the platform online, and then what happens to that idea?
2: So once you enter your idea and you put it, you have two options. It's either you complete with the idea and work on it, or you just put the idea and someone else works on the idea.
1: And who would this other person be who works on the idea?
2: An expert.
1: Let's say I want to solve this idea. What's the next step that happens here after I register?
2: So after registration, you can track your idea. Where is it exactly in the platform by entering your phone number? But before that, once you enter the idea, there are six different criterias, evaluation criterias actually, by AI. It evaluates it, but at the same time, the managers of the project or AMID platform will see the idea and will accept or decline.
1: So when they're evaluating these ideas or these problems so that they can find solutions, what criteria are they looking at?
2: So we're looking at if the idea is investable and implementable. So if it's investable and implementable, it would be the score is higher. But of course, the top 30 ideas will be evaluated by five different jury members from different sectors so that we pick the top 10 ideas. But if you have both implementation and invest, and like easy to implement and easy to invest, your score will be high.
1: When it comes to bringing that idea to life, what support is going to be given towards this idea?
2: So it's either a startup that has a solution and then they can work on the idea, or it's either an individual that can establish a startup that has the solution. But for both, they would complete the path, and we would be supporting them in mentoring and making this solution work.
1: Okay, so AMID in essence is bringing people together to solve these different issues. And when it comes to the final 10 ideas, are all these 10 ideas going to be implemented?
2: We would work on those 10 ideas to be implemented in 2027 Gulf Mobility Forum.
1: Okay, and how long do people have to register on the AMID platform before their ideas are looked at?
2: Until November, and then it will be filtered.
1: Where can people find the AMID platform?
2: It's on Instagram, MTCIT Instagram. It's on OJ Innovation Instagram. It's once you go get it, you're going to find it. It's also on Mubashir screens. So it's literally everywhere.
1: Zainab, why did the Ministry of Transport, Communications and Information Technology choose Bhopal specifically for a platform like AMID to be launched in?
2: Their vision is they want Bhopal to be the model governorate when it comes to the sustainability.
1: And on the long run, what are you hoping to see come out of AMID?
2: We want to see those ideas that people applied actually happen as solutions for the challenges of the four different themes.
1: So Ahmed Platform is going to play into the Gulf Green Mobility Forum taking place in Wafat. What's the forum and what's exactly going to happen in the forum?
2: So the forum would be on the 2nd and 3rd of September. The first day would be workshops about green mobility with different visitors across the Gulf. For the second day, it would be the final ceremony. We're going to present Ahmed Platform dashboard. We have a live dashboard that we're going to be presenting it to everyone during the 2 days of the forum.
1: Well, fantastic. We wish you the very best with OJ and OJ Innovation and the Ahmed Platform, which, as you said, is available across all platforms and on their own websites as well. And we wish you the best, inshallah, with the Gulf Green Mobility Forum taking place, inshallah, 2nd and 3rd of September. Thank you so much for joining us, Zainab.
2: Thank you, Talal.
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1: After a 2-month summer break, Wellness Wednesday is officially back. Master Life Coach Haisha Barrett returned for the first episode of the new run, tackling decision fatigue, why making choices after choice can wear us down, and what we can do about it. 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
2: It is something that can happen when you've been choosing, when you've been organizing, when you've been comparing, when you've been remembering, when you've been problem solving for so long that the next decision that you have to take is much harder than you normally would, okay? And the thing is, we have to realize as well with decision fatigue, it's not always the big decisions that will deplete our energy. Sometimes it's actually even the smallest, okay? So I can give you an example. You've worked all day. And with that comes so many decisions and choices anyway. Let's say you have children, so you're organizing their school, their logistics, their after-school activities, their lunch boxes, et cetera, et cetera. And already with that, you've made already lots of dozens of little choices. And then you come home and your spouse asks you, hey, honey, what do you want for dinner? And so at that point, you're facing, you know, you're depleted. You've got decision fatigue. And you're like, I honestly don't care. You decide. How many times has that happened, you know? And so it's not like you want to burst out your wife or your husband, but at that point, you just don't want to make another decision, okay? And so you have to realize the dinner is not the real problem. It's simply the decision that came after all the others that you had to make during the day. And so we will come to how to deal with decision fatigue later on in the show, but there are many, many ways that when you do feel depleted and low energy, what can you do to make sure that you don't reach that point?
1: This week, we look at the skies with Hassam Al-Mahandis Al-Yaf'i, an air navigation director at the Civil Aviation Authority, discussing the second phase of the Skybridge, an initiative which explores how drones could transport medical supplies to remote parts of Oman, including a mission using the Saham drone between Salala and Al-Hilaniyat Islands. You can find the whole interview on our SoundCloud at amanfm.om. 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Getting essential medical supplies to remote areas can be challenging, especially when distance and difficult terrain are involved. Naman is now exploring how drones could provide another solution. The second phase of the Sky Bridge initiative is using the Saham drone to transport medical supplies from Salana to Al-Hilaniyat Islands, while also testing the potential of drone-based air cargo in Naman. To tell us more about the initiative, we're joined by Hassam Al-Mahandis Al-Yafi, Air Navigation Director at Oman Civil Aviation Authority. Welcome, Mr. Hassam, and thank you for joining us today.
3: Thank you very much. Good morning, everyone. And it is a great pleasure to be here with you, and I truly appreciate the kind invitation and the opportunity to speak with you, with your listeners. I'm delighted to join you today and to share some insights about the important topic. I look forward to an interesting and engaging conversation. Thank you.
1: Jana, thank you so much. The pleasure is all ours. So let's jump right in. What is the SkyBridge initiative, and what are you testing in this second phase?
3: This flight is an important milestone in the development and the innovation of Oman's civil aviation sector. It marks the second operation of the Saham unmanned aircraft in Dhofar government, following the successful first operation between Muscat and the Dakhiliya government. A key objective is to explore and evaluate drone operations across different geographical environments and terrains. Reflecting Oman's diverse geographical nature, this will help assess the technologies, capabilities, and operational effectiveness under different conditions. While opening new opportunities for drone applications in line with Oman Vision 2040.
1: Mr. Hassam, why are drones useful for delivering medical supplies to remote areas?
3: Yes, as we have sit with the operator companies, we understand many things. And the trial for Saham drone demonstrates that advanced capabilities and potential of modern and manned aircraft technology. The operation in Dhofar provides an opportunity to evaluate flights over longer distances and across different environment and terrain. It is also highlights the potential of drones in logistics and transportation services, especially for delivering medical supplies in Al-Halaniyat Islands and other remote areas in more flexible and efficient manner.
1: What can you say you learned from the first phase, which was from Masqat to Al-Jabal Al-Akhdar? How has that helped develop the second phase in Mufar?
3: The first phase was actually different terrain and environment. The company intended to make it the second phase to experience the drone to different environment.
1: This mission is being operated entirely by a Omani team. How important is it to develop local skills when it comes to drone technology?
3: The experience demonstrates Oman's capacity to benefit from the rapid development of the drone technology. It highlights the importance of cooperation among the government entities, national institutions, and the private sector in transforming emerging technologies into practical applications that serve society and national economy. Developing Omani expertise and operational capability, including through the Ibn Firnas Drone Center, will be essential for the safe and sustainable expansion of drone operations.
1: Where else could we see drones maybe being used for transport and deliveries in the future?
3: For the future, I believe the aviation will not depend on conventional aircraft. The sector is moving towards new air systems and smarter, more sustainable technologies, with drones becoming an important part of this future. Our ambition is to progress from successful trials to wider practical applications by developing appropriate regulations and technology frameworks, strengthening stakeholders' cooperation, and ensuring safe integration into the current ATM system, which is supervised by the Civil Aviation Authority. This supports innovation, national capability, developing economic growth, and efficient, sustainable transportation in line with Oman Vision 2040.
1: Thank you very much, and we wish you the very best, inshallah, with everything that's happening in Mufar right now, and to see it spread more across Oman. Thank you, Mr. Hassan.
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1: And finally, Saleh Al-Hajri from the Ministry of Transport, Communications and Information Technology joins us to discuss the Wasl program and Oman's growing express delivery sector. 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Express delivery has become an increasingly important part of everyday life in Oman, particularly with the rapid growth of e-commerce. Through the Wasl program, the Ministry of Transport, Communications and Information Technology is working to develop the sector, support Omani SMEs in employment, introduce more digital services, and gradually move delivery fleets towards electric motorcycles. To tell us more, we're joined again by Saleh Al-Hajri, who's joined us previously on Oman FM to talk about deliveries and the developments and updates in the sector. He's at the Ministry of Transport, Communications and Information Technology as head of the Tashghil Department. Thank you for joining us, Mr. Saleh.
2: Thank you very much.
1: So let's jump right in. What is the Wasl program and what is it designed to achieve?
2: Wasl program is really about bringing the express delivery ecosystem together and looking at where the sector is today and what we have achieved and where we want to take it next. Express delivery has changed significantly in a relatively short period of time since we started. So it was once simply supporting services, has become an important part of e-commerce and digital economy. Okay. So through Wasl, we want to bring together the government, the delivery platform, delivery companies, and other partners to strengthen the ecosystem. It is also an opportunity to have some of the work already under the way, from digitalization of the service, improving the regulation, to creating opportunities for Omanis and moving towards greener solutions. That's why we launched it in Salalah and during the Green Mobility Week.
1: Okay, that's fantastic. Now, how is the ministry working to improve and regulate this sector? It's grown a lot, as you mentioned.
2: Well, I could say our approach has evolved recently. We started with the pilot program, as I mentioned before, in my previous interview. Now our approach is holistic. It involves the complete ecosystem rather than regulate one part of it in isolation. As demand grew, we need to make sure that the regulatory environment could grow with it. So we have been working with our partners to simplify the procedure, organize the relationship between the platform and the delivery companies, riders and vehicles, and introduce clearer operational and safety requirement. Okay. At the same time, we did not want the regulation to become a barrier to business. The objective has been to make the sector easier to operate in, but also clearer and more accountable.
1: Okay. Now,
2: that is why we moved to digitization, and we took a strong position on it.
1: You mentioned, obviously, the importance of bringing in jobs for Omanis. And this sector has so far supported more than 40 SMEs and has created over 900 jobs for Omanis. How do you see these opportunities growing in the coming years?
2: Well, first of all, let me say from Ministry of Transport, we're very, very proud of these numbers. For the sector to grow to this level, it also has astonished us. These numbers are important, but what is more important is what they tell us about the potential of the sector. Delivery is no longer only about rider who takes the order from point A to point B. Around every delivery, there is an entire value chain: operation, fleet management, customer service, technology supervision, maintenance, and increasing electric mobility and charging infrastructure. That means the employment opportunity is becoming much broader. We have already seen more than 40 SMEs benefiting from the ecosystem, and over 900 jobs were created for Omani. The next step is to create better and more diverse opportunities, not only to increase the number of jobs, but enable Omanis in the sector.
1: There's also the Naql platform. So what changes will delivery companies and riders see through this platform as they move towards digital services?
2: Okay, so before we had the Royal Decree, and before it, the express delivery was defined in Oman through the decree, we had to manage a lot of the pilot program using manual communications, paperwork, letters between all the governing bodies. But now, through Manassat Naql, what we are doing is gradually bringing these elements into a clearer digital process. One example is which is the operational card for the commercial vehicle. The vehicle, if it's a motorbike or a car, the vehicle, the operating company, the rider, and the authorized activity can all be connected digitally with a QR code, allowing the relevant information to be verified electronically. So every vehicle will have a QR code. And at any time you need to identify as a governing body, you can easily scan the QR code and know the details about the vehicle and the rider himself. So this is part of Naql platform. Naql platform starts a series of processes. By registering in Naql, you are also registering the vehicle in ROP, and also you're registering the driver for driver's license. So it's all within one platform that can convey the, or can kickstart the process for registering the driver and the vehicle.
1: Okay, speaking of the vehicles, Oman, of course, is moving more towards green energy and electric vehicles specifically. You're looking at electric motorcycles for delivery services. Why do you think this transition is important, and what will it mean for delivery companies and riders?
2: Okay, so with green mobility, our goal was in was not just to also to take opportunity of this growing sector, because from a year we went from 50. Pilot program to 250 in phase two, and then we went to a growth phase where we had 2,500 bikes. If we compare Oman to the Gulf, then we would have more riders, especially in Muscat City, and because of the growing demand and new platforms coming and joining in, you would have a lot of motorcycle bikes. And that would create a problem should we not consider going green. So what we did is we combined the initiative. I mean, the sector, we introduced the Green Mobility Initiative to make sure that during the growth phase, we really take advantage of sustainability. So how do we do that? Is by regulating the sector, giving percentages of deployment of these electric bikes, and replacing the old bikes, the motor bikes, with electric bikes. So if a new registry comes or the market expands, they would have to go to electric bikes. And we also worked with the companies to create infrastructures. So there will be many, many swapping stations in Masrat, working with Aziz Muscat Municipality. Also, we launched Salalah Municipality also. And so there will be bikes delivering across Oman with electric mobility.
1: Okay. Do you have a certain timeline in mind? When do you think we'll see majority, in your opinion, the majority of the vehicles being electric in the delivery sector?
2: By the end of 2027, you'd see a lot of these bikes. But any new registry would require an electric bike. So let's say a new registry will only be for an electric bike, and whatever that is there currently will be replaced by the end of 2028. And should the market expand and grow, we will see more electric bikes than the motorbikes.
1: Okay. That's really great news that you're giving us right now. Of course, as you mentioned, it's such a big sector and it's such an important one in this day and age. Looking ahead, what do you want Amman's express delivery sector to look like over the next few years?
2: I would love to see different services. I'd love express delivery to expand beyond food delivery. I would love to see the express delivery also supporting home businesses. We want to create opportunities for people at home, for businesses, for hypermarkets. I'd like to see the sector demonopolizing, let's say, and having many people being able to sell something online. It should go beyond food. It should go into electronics. It should go into gifts. It should go into many other types of deliveries or type of services that can be offered on the platform.
1: Inshallah, that does look like a nice and very comfortable future to have. Inshallah.
2: Yeah.
1: Very comfortable. Well, thank you so much for that, Mr. Saleh. Anything else you'd like to add?
2: Thank you very much. I hope we can see a booming sector ahead and many money opportunities for Omanis.
1: Inshallah. Thank you so much. And there you have it. This has been your weekly recap on 90.4 Aman FM. I'm Talal al-Shahri, and as always, this episode was produced by Hazam al-Raisi. Have a lovely weekend. Oman FM.

Good evening, Oman. You're listening to 90.4 Oman FM. We begin with the headlines. Rwandan president begins two-day official visit to the Sultanate of Oman on Monday. Explosions heard near Iran's Khalig Island amid reports of tanker strike. And U.S. envoys Witkoff and Kushner arrive in Moscow for Ukraine peace talks. Those were the headlines. Now for the news in detail. His Excellency President Paul Kagame of the Republic of Rwanda will pay an official visit to the Sultanate of Oman on Monday. A statement issued by the Diwan of Royal Court reads, "In pursuit of strengthening the relations of friendship and cooperation between the Sultanate of Oman and the Republic of Rwanda, advancing their shared interests across various fields, and further developing these relations for the benefit of the two friendly peoples, His Excellency President Paul Kagame of the Friendly Republic of Rwanda will pay an official visit to the Sultanate of Oman on September 7th and 8th, 2026. During the visit, a number of issues of mutual interest will be discussed, along with ways to strengthen cooperation in a manner that serves the interests and aspirations of both countries. OQ Alternative Energy and Esyad Group assigned a Memorandum of Understanding outlining key terms for the purchase of green hydrogen as part of cooperation to develop its use in transport and logistics. The agreement includes studying Esyad's potential use of hydrogen produced by OQ Alternative Energy's Duqm project, supporting cleaner logistics operations and the gradual expansion of green energy use across Oman. More than 7.6 million passengers traveled through Oman's airports by the end of July 2026, down 8% year-on-year, according to official statistics. Muscat International Airport handled nearly 6.86 million passengers, while Salalah recorded more than 797,000. Sohar handled about 5,150 passengers, and Duqm around 31,255, as international flight numbers across the Sultanate also recorded a decline. 3 to 5-star hotels recorded a decline in guests and revenues by the end of July 2026, according to the National Center for Statistics and Information. Guest numbers fell around 12% year-on-year to approximately 1.1 million, while revenues declined by more than 11% to around 138 million Omani riyals. Average hotel occupancy stood at approximately 46%.

Oman's cement industry is enhancing efficiency, competitiveness, and international market presence. Ruisut Cement returned to profitability in the first half of 2026 as it implemented an operational transformation program focused on production efficiency, cost control, and digital upgrades. The company is also expanding renewable energy, alternative fuels, and mining activities while improving environmental practices. Omanization has reached 67% at Ruisut Cement and 55% at its Sohar facility, supported by employee training and knowledge transfer programs across its operations. Musandam Governorate is strengthening its position as a leading tourism destination, supported by its mountains, coastal inlets, beaches, islands, and valleys. Investment is expanding in accommodation, marine activities, and ecotourism, contributing to economic diversification and sustainable growth. Musandam Municipality is also developing waterfronts, parks, roads, transport networks, lighting, and urban areas to improve services and attract visitors and investors. Cooperation with the private sector is being strengthened to support sustainable tourism projects aligned with Oman 2040. This is for the local news, now for the international. Iranian media reported explosions near Khorag Island, home to a major oil facility, amid unconfirmed reports that U.S. forces struck an Iranian tanker. Local sources said the vessel was hit by four projectiles and was being unloaded. Neither Tehran nor Washington has commented. President Donald Trump, meanwhile, described the conflict with Iran as relatively limited compared with previous American wars. Israeli forces continued military operations in southern Lebanon, advancing around Nabtiyeh and the strategic Ali al-Tahr Heights. Lebanese authorities said Israeli strikes across southern and eastern areas killed more than three people and wounded 23 others, including rescuers, women, and children. Meanwhile, preparations are currently underway for an eighth round of Lebanese-Israeli negotiations in Rome later this month. A Palestinian child was wounded by Israeli gunfire in northern Gaza as troops opened fire towards displacement camps in the Sudaniyah area and east of Gaza City. Palestinian sources also reported drone-dropped explosions and heavy gunfire in eastern neighborhoods. Israeli artillery shelled areas northwest of Rafah, while military vehicles and naval vessels fired towards Khan Yunis in southern Gaza. U.S. President Donald Trump said American envoys Steve Witkoff and Jared Kushner were heading to Moscow and Kyiv for talks aimed at ending the Russia-Ukraine war. Trump said they were carrying a peace proposal. The Kremlin, meanwhile, announced a three-day halt to strikes on Kyiv, as both Russia and Ukraine reported continuing drone strikes and strikes in several other regions. Chinese authorities evacuated nearly 600,000 people from vulnerable coastal and inland areas of Fujian province following days of heavy rain. Local authorities allocated more than $30 million for emergency rescue, disaster relief, and recovery operations. Fujian also raised its flood emergency response as Typhoon Saudel made another landfall, bringing warnings of powerful winds and further heavy rainfall. This has been the news in detail. Now once more, the headlines. Rwandan president begins two-day official visit to the Sultanate of Oman on Monday. Israeli attacks continue across southern Lebanon. Washington imposes new Iran-related sanctions as Tehran threatens preemptive action.
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Have a good night.

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2: 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Keep it funky with Mike Vitti on Funky Nation.
3: 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This is Erykah Badu, and I'm in here with my main man, Mike Vitti.
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5: 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Abuzilla's here on Mike Vitti's Funky Nation, Baba. Funk away, baby.
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Hey, welcome to another edition of Funky Nation. And this week we are celebrating the best disco in town. Bit of cheese, a little bit of Brit funk, you name it, we've got it, including Saturday Night Fever. And we started with two from GQ, Make My Dreams a Reality, and also Disco Nights, Rock Freak. And this, well, it's Peter Brown.

Earth, Wind & Fire's September. Have you seen the Questlove Earth, Wind & Fire documentary yet? Please try and find it somewhere. It's on HBO, and it's definitely worth watching. And while you're at it, on Disney Plus at the moment in the UK, you can also watch his Sly and the Family Stone documentary, which is also just a little bit good. Now, we're off to the best disco in town throughout the programme this week. We're celebrating in fine style this weekend. And on the way next, a couple of tunes from Saturday Night Fever.

from Saturday Night Fever, and probably the best song on it, in my opinion, MFSB and KGM. Before that, AC Soul Symphony and Manhattan Skyline. Dave Lee's Spirit of 77 mix. More from Dave Lee later, because there's new Sunburst Band music, and we're going to play it right at the very end of the programme. But at the moment, we're playing some Brit Funk. This is the Olympic Runners. Not a band that gets mentioned too often, so I thought I'd play them now, as we're celebrating the best disco in town.

So the Olympic Runners and Sir Dancelot, not a band that often get talked about when you speak about Britfunk, but they were right up there, weren't they? There's another one, JALM Band, and I'm going to play them later. But on the way next, yet another tune from Saturday Night Fever.

Hey, welcome to the program. This is My Vitti. It is Funky Nation, and we just started this little segment off with The Real Thing. And Can You Feel the Force? We also played you Open Sesame from Kool & the Gang and Saturday Night Fever. And whilst we're playing that Britfunk stuff, like The Real Thing, let's move down south a little bit from Liverpool to Birmingham. Here's JALM Band and Street Dance, their version of the Fatback Tune.

It's party time, Charlie. I'm gonna get down to party and have yourself a good time, yeah. Welcome to the discotheque. We are the J.A. Got in there. It's time to get on up and get your funky time.

JALM band all the way from Birmingham. Another Brit funk band for you. That either don't get associated with that particular genre or just don't get played very often. That's their version of a tune called Street Dance, which was also recorded by Fatback. And between now and the end of the programme, on Funky Nation this week, we are celebrating the best disco in town. And on the way soon, Gray and Hanks, Claudia Barry and Dee Dee Sharp Gamble. And don't forget that new tune from the Sunburst Band just at the end of the programme.

It's another Funky Nation weekend, and this weekend we are celebrating disco classics. You just heard Claudia Barry's Sweet Dynamite, and also Dee Dee Sharp Gamble and Breaking and Entering. And right now, Grey and Hanks and Dancing.

Great Hanks dancing as we continue to celebrate the best disco in town on this Funky Nation weekend. And on the way next, Sylvester, one of the first records I ever bought, and Fat Larry's band.

Sylvester's You Make Me Feel, Mighty Real, one of the first records I ever bought. I actually went into the record shop to buy that, and they didn't have it. So I ended up buying Dance Disco Heat, and then I went back the next week, ordered that, went back the next week and picked it up. So it was actually technically the second record I ever bought. And before that one, Fat Larry's Band and Looking for Love. It's Mike Vitti, it's Funky Nation. Now, John Morales has made a cover version of this, and it inspired me to play the original. Here's LAX and All My Love.

So it's a Prelude classic. It's been remade just recently by John Morales. That's the original LAX and All My Love. And don't forget that new tune from the Sunburst Band on the way just before the end of the programme. But yes, we are off to the best disco in town right the way throughout the show on Funky Nation. And on the way next, Coffee and also Change and Luther Vandross.

Oh, I really enjoy playing these disco classics, you know. It's Funky Nation. This is My Vitti. That's Coffee and Casanova. And before that one, Change and Luther Vandross and Searching. And all the way through the programme this week, well, we've been talking about playing you something brand spanking new from Dave Lee's Sunburst Band. And in fact, I'm going to do that right now. It's Philly inspired, of that there's no doubt. And when you hear it, you can hear why. A little bit of Phyllis Hyman, just as an undercurrent running underneath it quite beautifully. This is Reach for My Love, new music from Sunburst Band and Tiffany Tizzell on Funky Nation.

0: So yes, as promised, Sunburst Band and Tiffany Tizell and Reach for My Love. And you can hear that little Phyllis Hyman inspiration in that as well, can't you? And that's just about it. Thank you very much for listening. Always good to have you with me. I really enjoy these little get-togethers. We'll have another Funky Nation for you next week at the same time. So have a great week and I'll see you then.
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1: Cheni shetani ya pite, hoja zingine za kike. 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If you love me and show me your feelings. 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Cause always machungu ya nabake kwa watawaliwa.